0: look in their eyes and never blink and send a message, I love you. Or you can send a simple facial expression of approval or disapproval. Or with your gestures, you can talk about, without even saying a word, something about how intense you're feeling. And the way you carry yourself, either humped over or standing straight. There are all different kinds of ways we communicate, sometimes in pure silence. We were all communicators. And there's one group of communicators that I want to talk about primarily, though all of us are, and all of us are sending messages, and sometimes they're good, sometimes they're not so good. And the problem is that oftentimes we don't realize what we communicate. Because you see, it's not what we think, it's what we communicate to people that impacts their lives. And I want us to think about these messages that we send as parents. So what I would like to do to make this very practical is this. I want to illustrate some of those circumstances that all of us as parents deal with in our life. And what I want to do is give you the illustration. Then I want to show you how we respond sometimes. Then what does the child hear? And then how should we do it? So let's begin with something very simple, and that is, for example, father comes home and he says, guess what? When the lady gave me the change today, she gave me $7.52 more than was coming to me. So I'm $7.52 to the good. And besides that, when she checks out this evening, she's going to have to shell out the money because she gave me too much. Ho, ho, ho. The father brags about how much money he earned by stealing. The communication to the child is this. My father's dishonest. My father doesn't care that that woman's going to have to shell out $7.52 out of her salary to pay for what he did. Now, what should he have said? He should have come home and said, guess what happened today? I paid for this and they gave me $7.52 too much. And then I thought about, this doesn't belong to me. It would be stealing me to take from somebody what doesn't belong to me. And besides that, $7.52 is not worth sleeping with a guilty conscience today and tomorrow and next week. And every time I go in that store, and every time I see that person, it's going to be on my mind. Son, sweetheart, don't ever steal, don't lie, don't cheat. Because you know what? It'll mess up your conscience. And you want to be able to sleep good every night. You think those kids won't remember that? Yes, they will. They will remember. And you either communicate what is good or you communicate what is destructive. Now, for example, here's a father who's always making comments about women. And he makes comments about how they dress. If they dress seductively, he may make some comment about that. Or he may make a comment about their appearance. They're too thin or too fat or they're too this or too that. And so the daughter's sitting there while the father's just voicing his careless and indifferent opinion about women. What's his daughter thinking? Maybe she's about 12 or 13, or maybe she's 10 or 11. What she's hearing is this. My father doesn't like certain kind of women. Or my father is attracted to certain kind of women. And one thing for certain, if my father's going to keep liking me, I better not gain 1 pound. Or if I'm going to have my father's attention, I need to dress a little bit more to get some attention. What's the consequence? The consequence is this. Whether she has her father's attention or not, she's going to get a man's attention. And she's going to begin, unconsciously, to begin to dress a little bit more seductively to get some guy's attention. Because you know what? If this is what our father likes, must be what men like. And if that's what men like, that's what I'm going to do. And besides that, I know what my father likes. And I certainly want to be pleasing to my father. And so therefore, this is what I'm going to do. Now, she may not sit down and reason that out, but in her subconscious mind, she's going to begin to respond to what she thinks pleases her father and what she heard her father say. Now, what should that father say? Well, first of all, the father should be careful what he says about women, period. And if he's looking the wrong way, should keep him to himself and talk to God about it. And certainly not comment about how a person looks or how they don't look in such a way to be critical, because the truth is every woman and every man is different. God created us all different. So you don't make comments that are very, shall we say, critical or demeaning in some way that causes a son or daughter to think less than a person simply because of the way they're shaped or the way they look. That has nothing to do with character. We're all different. They're godly people in all shapes and sizes. But what you communicate, that child is going to accept as law in their life, because the last thing they want is their parents' disfavor. Then, of course, for example, here is the son or the daughter, and let's say the dad's working on the lawnmower. Now, nobody likes to work on lawnmowers. I understand that. And so the son comes on and says, "Dad, I want to help you fix that." Now, look, just leave this alone. You don't know anything in the world about lawnmowers. Just get lost, son. Or the daughter walks in the kitchen and mom's cooking and she's got a whole bunch of pots and pans out. And she's just, and the daughter says, "Mom, I want to help you. I want you to teach me how to cook." "I don't have time to teach you how to cook. You'll learn to cook later in life, but just go do something else. I'm busy now." "Mom, what message did you send? I don't want you with me. I'm not interested in teaching you. You're too ignorant to learn. You're too stupid to learn." You say, "Well, I was..." Wait a minute. It's not what you meant. It's what you communicated. So how do you correct that? You say, "Son, hold this wrench. Oh, sweetheart, come over here and let me show you how to do this. Stir this way." You know what? They may make the biggest mess in the world, but you know what you've done? You have said to your child, "You belong. You're competent. I love you. You're worth teaching. You're going to make a great wife one of these days. Son, you're going to make a great mechanic." Well, he may not know doodly about being a mechanic, but you know what you've done? You have included him. You've helped him to be a part of your life. It's what we communicate. Then, for example, here's the father who's issuing commands, always issuing commands, and he says, "Here's what I want you to do. Now, I want you to do it right now." And so all of us have said, "Well, why? It doesn't make any difference why. I said do it, therefore do it." Now, the father's communicated an edict. But what the child heard was, "I don't deserve to know why. I must not be worth much that I can't even, I'm not even counted worthy of at least an explanation." And so what gets communicated is frustration and anxiety. It creates eventually rebellion in the heart of that child. Want to do what's right, want to do their best, want to do all that they can. Then what about, for example, that parent who doesn't discipline the child, and the child comes home at school, they can watch all the TV they want. They can get in all the candy they want. They can eat when they want it, what they want. Give them a credit card, give them money. The message is, "I don't care what you do, just stay out of my way. Just don't bother me." And so the child reads, "I don't count. I'm probably better off outside of this family. They don't love me," because you see, a child wants to be disciplined. And so the child gets communicated this message: "They don't care about my future. They don't care about what I learn or don't learn. They don't care about what happens to me. I know I'm doing the wrong thing. I know I shouldn't be doing that. They don't even care enough to correct me. My father doesn't even care enough to discipline me, knowing that I'm doing the wrong thing. He just wants me out of his way. Just stay out of his way. Don't take up his time." It sends a horrible message. We wonder why we have a generation of children who are angry, who are bitter and resentful and hostile, and who are out there doing everything they possibly can to find somebody who cares. Some peer, join anything, immorality, you name it, doesn't make... Want to feel belonging, want to feel loved, want to feel accepted, want to feel that somebody cares about them. You know why? Because at home, the communication was, "Don't get in my way. You're not important. You do whatever you want to do. You do whatever you choose to do, but just don't bother me. Just stay out of my way." A horrible message. And then we wonder why they get in trouble. We wonder why they have the friends they have. We wonder why they go through the heartache and the pain. And we wonder why they get into the kind of trouble that brings such embarrassment upon the parents. Why? because you didn't care enough to say to them, I love you enough to discipline you. I love you enough that I want you to be what you ought to be. And I love you enough to take the time to help you to understand what life's all about. Then I think about what happens. Father doesn't listen. And the child wants to talk. The father's doing something else. And so the son or the daughter says, you're not listening. Well, I don't have time to listen right now. What is he doing? Not really doing anything, just not listening. Or even if you're sitting at the table and you're all looking at each other, do you know what? A child knows just like that whether you're listening or not. You can look him square in the eye and they can tell you. A child knows whether you're listening or not. And so what you're saying by the fact that you're not listening is this. What you have to say is not important. My mind is on something else. What does that say? It says something about their self-worth, their self-esteem. It says something about they don't even feel like they belong. If you can't listen, what's this all about? Now, parent, I want you to listen very carefully. If you don't look your children square in the eye and give them your mind and your heart and your emotion, when they're young, when they want to talk, you mark it down, I told you this. One of these days, your daughter's going to walk in and you know she's in trouble. You have a sneaking suspicion she's pregnant and she won't talk. Well, you need to talk to me. And you know what she's going to say? Why should I talk to you? For the first 17 years of my life, you didn't listen. Why do I think you care to listen now? When I was a kid, you didn't listen. Now I'm in trouble and you want me to talk and you want to listen. Too late. Devastating communication. When they feel that we're not listening. Because there'll be a time when we want to listen. And there'll become a time when they don't care whether they talk or not. It's too late. You send them a message you didn't care. You send them a message that what they had to say wasn't important. You send a message that you were totally indifferent to what they were concerned about. And their concerns were not your concerns. Go work it out yourself. And so what happens? That's what they do. They go tell their friends. And their friends tell their friends. And they have confusion and frustration and anger and resentment and hostility and bitterness toward their parents. Why? You were just too busy to listen. Remember, it's what we communicate to them. Not what we think, but what we communicate. How do they interpret you're not listening and not caring? Then I think about how many times I've heard this. Now, I know that my father loved me, but, and what I said to them, don't even tell, I know what's going to follow. I know they loved me. Listen, that's an adult, 30, 40, 50 years of age, 60 years of age, still doing what? Rationalizing the lack of the feeling of love and tenderness that his father or her father never expressed. And here they're still rationalizing and still explaining it away and still trying to cope with it 40 years later. Because every child needs to be hugged in the right way. Every daughter needs to be hugged by her father. She needs to feel the warmth and the security of a godly father, of a godly man who touches her as a parent in a godly fashion. She needs to feel that. You know why? Because that'll give her an idea to be able to distinguish between what is real in a man and what is not real in a man when she starts choosing one. Now, once in a while, you may have a son who grows up and thinks he's about 15, he's too big to be hugged. You know what? You just grab him and remind him, when he gets too big to be hugged, he is in real trouble. Because you know what? If you're too big and too smart to get hugged, you have a major problem. And that problem is going to transfer itself to other people in your life. And I think about how often what we do, and we don't even think about the time, the long-lasting effect of that. When my children would come in, no matter what I was doing, and I always stopped what I was doing, especially if I was studying, they'd come in at nighttime, and they were teenagers, and it'd be 11 o'clock or something like that, and sometime a little later, maybe I'd be studying, and when they walked into my study, I knew the thing to stop everything you're doing. My mother taught me a great lesson. She taught me the right question to ask my children when they came in, because here's what she would say to me. If I came in late, she'd come into my bedroom, sit on the edge of the bed, and she'd say, "Well, tell me what you want me to know." That's what she would say. You know what? That kept me very honest and very pure, because I knew that I was going to have to answer to my mother. And she wouldn't say, "Did you do this, that, other?" She said, "Tell me what you want me to know." And I knew that I wanted to tell her whatever she wanted to know. There's something about that that's so important. And I simply want to say to you as a parent, I don't know what you think is important in life, but nothing is so important to be willing to listen. If you will listen when they're very young, they'll talk to you when they've given you grandchildren. If you'll hug them early in life, they'll be hugging you when you get a little older in life. Because you see, it's what we communicate that makes the difference. You communicating to your children many messages, and I want to ask you again, are you communicating, "I accept you just the way you are. You belong to me. You're competent. I've got confidence in you. I love you. You're secure in our relationship. And you're worth more than you'll ever be able to understand." Any child who grows up with that is going to grow up godly, and their life is going to make a difference. And parents, we can't leave it to pastors and teachers, aunts and uncles and grandparents. That's our responsibility. And if you will assume that responsibility wisely, in those latter years of your life, you'll be blessed beyond all comprehension. Then I would ask you one last question. Are you in a position in your life as a parent to tell your child how to be saved? Have you conveyed this communication to your children? Jesus Christ is the most important person in life. Jesus Christ is the only Savior. Jesus Christ is the one through whom our sins are forgiven. When He went to the cross, He laid down His life and paid for your sin and mine. And if you're willing to confess your sins like Dad has, and ask Him to forgive you of your sins, He'll save you like He saved your dad or your mom. And the most important decision you'll ever make in life, son, sweetheart, is giving your life to Jesus Christ, putting your life in His hands, and trusting Him to guide you all of your life. And I would simply ask you as a parent, are you in a position spiritually that you can lead your own son and daughter to know Jesus Christ as their personal Savior? If not, that's the next most important decision you'll ever make in this life. And I trust you'll do it. And Father, how grateful we are when we think about how you love us. You've certainly made us by adopting us into your kingdom to feel that we belong and accepting us through the blood of Jesus Christ. You've made us competent through the indwelling presence of the Holy Spirit. And you have loved us sacrificially. And we feel very secure in our relationship with you. And we know that we are worthy. When we look at the cross and see the price you paid, we are highly valued in your mind. And I pray the Holy Spirit will take this message, sink it deep in the heart of every single person who hears it, not only in relationship with their children, but to each other. And that we as adults communicate the right messages to those with whom we converse, with whom we relate. And we'll thank you for it in Jesus' name. Amen.
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3: If you want to be the kind of person that has a heart after God, a person whose heart is for the heart of God, who wants to walk in such a way that you fulfill the will of God for your life and that you're pleasing to God, it begins with a desire and a hunger and thirst for the Word of God. This is the fuel. This is the fuel that feeds the hunger, listen, in our heart to be the kind of person God wants us to be. Because we see the kind of persons that God was pleased with in the Scriptures. And the person with the heart after God is a person whose priority is their personal relationship with Him. And when I look around and see how people think and how they live their lives and oftentimes claim to be Christians, I know in my heart that they've missed it, because there's nothing about a personal, intimate relationship with God. And that can happen to anybody's life. We can, in this day and time, with so much turmoil and things going on and things to be concerned about, it's easy to drift. We can't afford to let ourselves drift from the teachings of the Word of God.
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0: How strong is your faith? Are you able to withstand the trials that come your way? What happens when you mess up? Welcome to Through the Bible, where our teacher, Dr. J. Vernon McGee, takes us to Genesis chapter 12, and we're going to learn that even the greatest man of faith, Abraham, hit a few bumps in the road. I'm Steve Schwetz, and while you find your seat on the Bible bus, I got some great stories from our fellow listeners. The first one's from Sharon, who called to encourage us all.
1: Hey, my name is Sharon. I'm from Florida. I've been listening to Dr. McGee for years, but not consistently until I was diagnosed a year ago with some optic nerve damage. As a principal of a Christian school for over 40 years, I knew that my work wasn't done, and I love Dr. Vernon McGee's Through the Bible, going through each book, and he has taught me so much, but more now since I can't read anymore unless I use a super duper magnifying glass. So using Dr. McGee's word, I very candidly must say that I love his unique accent. It keeps me focused in the word. My husband and I both read the Bible through, but listening to him every day is such a joy. And to know that there's 250 languages out there, oh my goodness, praise the Lord. And I want to be a part of that. I just want to encourage you, if you're listening to me or listening to Dr. McGee or whoever, just keep on keeping on. Don't give up. You don't know what you don't know. And God has a precious, precious way of teaching us what we don't know. So to him be the glory. May God bless each of you. Thank you.
0: Great message, Sharon. Thanks for sharing. And may God bless you too. And then here's a note. This one's from Carolyn, who shared on our Facebook page. My husband was a Marine in the 1960s and served in Vietnam during some of the hardest years of the war. After he came home, God's word became a steady part of our lives. For years, we listened to Through the Bible together, often in the middle of the night. We'd use our cell phones, and he would wake up and say, "Can we listen to J. Vernon again?" And we would. I grew up in Tennessee, so I recognized some of the places Dr. McGee talked about, even though he passed away before I ever met him. I loved his teaching for many years, so many. I honestly can't remember how long anymore. I'm 76 now. My husband is in heaven, and I've had a stroke. But God's word is still precious to me. I wouldn't miss it. I listen every night and sometimes during the day. But most often, I save it for nighttime when my husband and I would always listen. Thanks for writing, Carolyn. And after all these years, you've earned a VIP seat on the Bible bus. And I'll keep saving it for you. Aren't these great stories? Are you encouraged? I sure hope you are. And we'd love to hear your story as well. You can send us a note through the feedback section of the app. You can also email us, BibleBus@ttb.org is the address. Write to us if you want to, Box 7100, Pasadena, California, 91109, or in Canada, Box 25325, London, Ontario, N6C6B1. And if you loved hearing from Sharon, I know that others would love hearing from you. So why don't you call and share your story at 1-800-65-BIBLE. Now, in the options, you'll hear one for leaving your Bible bus story, and that's what you want. And from there, it's just as simple as listening to the prompt and then recording your voicemail. Just talk to one person. That number again is 1-800-652-4253. Let's pray. Father, thank you for your word that carries us through every season of life. Keep drawing us back to you day by day. In Jesus' name, amen. Now open to Genesis 12 as we go through the Bible with Dr. J. Vernon McGee.
2: Now, friends, if you have your Bible, you'll want to turn with us today to the 12th chapter of the book of Genesis. We are now getting well on in our Through the Bible program. And as we said last time, we're halfway through the Bible chronologically, but that is not actually true. Of course, we've finished 11 chapters of the book of Genesis. And we are moving slowly this time because we're going to be at this 5 years, the Lord willing. We trust that you have notes and outlines to follow along with. If you do not have them, write in and ask for yours. Now we have concluded here the first 11 chapters, and it might be well, since this is a tremendous break here, just to have a brief review. In these first 11 chapters, we have seen four great events: creation, the fall, the flood, and the Tower of Babel. These are tremendous events, and it's in this section that we've seen that God has been dealing actually with the entire race of mankind, not so much individuals, but actually with the race of mankind. All the way from Adam to Abraham, God had not appeared to anyone, only to Adam and to Abraham. And God is dealing with the human race at this time, the entire universe. Now there's a radical change here at chapter 12, and through the rest of the book of Genesis, we have something quite remarkable. And that is, now we have brought before us four individuals. Now it's no longer events, but God now is dealing with a man, and from that man, he'll make a nation. And we have in this first section, Abraham, the man of faith, Genesis 12 through 23. Then we have Isaac, the beloved son, Genesis 24 to 26. And then Jacob, the chosen and chastened son, Genesis 27 through 36. And then Joseph, suffering and glory, Genesis 37 through 50. And these are the four patriarchs that are so important to the understanding of the Word of God. And we're taking up their story now in the rest of the book of Genesis. You see, God now has demonstrated, and I trust that He has to your satisfaction, that He can no longer deal with the race. Because after the fall of man, you have the great sin of Cain. And what was his great sin? Pride. I tell you, he was angry because of the fact down deep in his heart, he was proud of the offering that he brought, and it was rejected, caused him to hate his brother. You see, that leads to envy, and pride was the sin of the devil. It is the sin of the mind. And then at the flood, that was the lust of the flesh. We saw that the things, even the imagination of man and his actions, everything was to satisfy the flesh. And then we saw the Tower of Babel, and that was open rebellion against God. Now, God had to bring the flood to judge man. If God had waited even another generation, and he'd been patient 120 years, and from the day of Methuselah, 969 years, God had been patient with the world, and they hadn't turned to him, and I'm confident that any person will say that 969 years is long enough to give anybody an opportunity to change their mind. And they didn't change their mind. They are now in open rebellion, asserting a will that is against God, none seeking after God. And the Tower of Babel reveals that. Now God is going to have to do something differently. He turns from the race of mankind. And now he takes an individual, and from that individual, he's going to bring a nation, and out of that nation, he'll bring a redeemer, and to that nation, he'll give his revelation. Actually, this is the only way, apparently, that God could do it. Or let's put it like this. If there were other ways, this is the best way, because we can trust God to do the thing that is the best thing to do. Now, when God called Abraham, you're going to find out he's the man of faith. We said last time, we attempted to point out that Abraham was one of the great men that's been on this earth. And we were using, by the way, the secular measuring rod for that. And I believe that today the world would accept that he was the world's most famous man. More people heard of Abraham than anybody that's ever lived. Three great world religions came from him. There are men out yonder in that desert today that never heard of the President of the United States. They never heard of who won the golf tournament. They do not know who is the football hero. Never heard of them. They've heard of Abraham. And the interesting thing is, the heroes of today will be forgotten tomorrow. For 4,000 years now, Abraham has made the headlines. He's a pretty famous man, friends. And then, if you want the measurement of the world, he was a generous man. He was a wealthy man, tremendously wealthy. He was the John D. Rockefeller and the Henry Ford and Paul Getty and anyone else that you want to put in the list, and sheiks of one of these rich oil countries in the Middle East, all rolled into one. By the standard of his day, he was a very wealthy man. But he was a man of faith, and I recognize that the world somehow or another doesn't feel like that that is the way that you measure an individual. Well, that's the way God measured him. God said he's a man of faith. And we'll find as we go through here that that is the thing that's developed in his life. Seven times God appeared to this man, and each time to develop faith in his life. He was not perfect at first. Fact of the matter is, he fell on his face. God gave him four tests, and he fell on his face on all four of them, friends. But like Simon Peter, he got up and brushed himself off and started again. May I say to you, if God has touched your heart and life, you may fall, but you're sure going to get up and start over again. Now we're going to see that as we get into this very rich chapter here. And this is very important, by the way. And we have here in chapter 12 the call of Abraham. And we'll be following this all the way through the Word of God. Now let me read here these first three verses, because they are very important verses, if you please. Now, will you note, now the Lord had said unto Abram, get thee out of thy country, and from thy kindred, and from thy father's house, unto a land that I will show thee. Now that's number one of the things God promised to Abraham. He promised him three things, and this is the hub of the Bible. May I say, all of it rests upon this threefold promise. And the Bible is just an unfolding, actually, of this threefold promise. God says, a land I'm going to show you, and I'm going to give it to you. The second thing God said he's going to do, verse 2 now, chapter 12 of Genesis. And I will make of thee a great nation, and I will bless thee, and make thy name great, and thou shalt be a blessing. Well, God said he'd make his name great. God's done pretty well there. And God said, here, the third thing, I'll make you a blessing. God says, I'll make you a great nation, and I'm going to make you a blessing to all mankind. God brought from them a great nation, and it has probably the longest tenure as a nation of any people on this earth today. No one can quite match them. And then the third thing, he said to them, you're going to be a blessing. Well, through Jesus Christ, they've been a blessing to the world. The giving of the Word of God, they've been a blessing. God's made good except that first one. He said, I'm going to give you that land. And you look what's happening over there today, they've just got their toenails in the land, and they're holding on by their toenails. But they don't have it. Somebody says, well, God didn't make that good. Let's don't put it like that, friend. Why don't you be friendly toward the Bible and give God a chance? Some people don't even give him a chance. Now look at it like this. 4,000 years ago, God said to Abraham, three things I'm going to do for you. Now, two-thirds of them have been made good right to the very letter. And because of disobedience, God said he wouldn't let them be in the land if they were disobedient. And if they're away from him, and they're away from him today, by the way, and as a result, why, they're having trouble over there. Don't say God's not making good. The fact of the matter is God's doing exactly what he said he'd do. Now the day will come when God will put them back in the land. When he does, it won't be a toehold. They're really going to have it all the way to the Euphrates. They'll be up as far as the Hittite nation was and all the way down River of Egypt, which is a little river in that Arabian desert, so that what we have here is a land they've never really occupied. At the very zenith of their power, they occupied 30,000 square miles. But that's not what God gave them. He gave them 300,000 square miles. They got a long ways to go, but they'll have to take it on God's terms in God's appointed time. And the United Nations can't do anything about it, and the United States and Russia won't be able to settle the problem. You know, it's very comfortable today where I sit. I've come to the position that God's running things, friends, and it's just nice to sit here and not be scared by the headlines in the paper and not to be disturbed by what's going on in the world. He's in control, and he's going to work it out his way. Now, God promised these three things to Abraham. What did Abram do? So Abram departed as the Lord had spoken unto him, and Lot went with him. Uh-oh. Already he's disobeying. May I say to you, he took relatives with him. He should not have done that. And he took his papa with him, Papa Terah. And God told him not to take them. Now, why did God want to get him out of the land away from his relatives? Well, it's quite obvious. When you go over to the book of Joshua, and I'll not turn to it today, but God said to Joshua, I called your fathers, Abraham, on the other side of the flood when they were serving other gods. Old Abram was an idolater. You see, the world was pretty far gone at this time. God had to move like this if he's going to save humanity. Now, the other alternative is he could have blotted them all out and started over again. I'm glad he didn't. If he hadn't, I wouldn't have been here because I arrived here a sinner. And the fact of the matter is, sinners would have been blotted out. But thank God he's a God of mercy and grace, and he saves sinners. Now, what we have here is this man taking along his nephew, and he took his father along. And what happened? Well, Abram took Sarah, his wife. That was all right, of course. And Lot, his brother's son, and all their substance that they'd gathered, and the souls that they'd gotten in Haran, and they went forth to go into the land of Canaan, and into the land of Canaan they came. Now, we find this man spent in Haran a nice period of time, patting his foot, marking time, and delayed the blessing of God. God never appeared to him until he moved into the land, until he got separated from at least the closer relatives, and he only brought Lot with him. Now, will you notice, we have to come back and say this again in verse 6. He says at the end of verse 5, and into the land of Canaan they came. Now, verse 6, and Abram passed through the land under the place of Sichem, under the plain of Moreh, and the Canaanite was then in the land. Here is the fact, the Canaanite was then in the land. Now, may I add this right at this point, because it's very important. You know, a great many people are going to say, well, this was the land of corn and wine, the land of milk and honey. Everything was lovely. Abraham left a terrible place, Ur of the Chaldees, and he came to a wonderful place. Don't you believe a word of it. That's not what the Bible says. This man, Abram, left a place we know today through archaeology had a high civilization. I think maybe he might have had a bath in the house. He had a very wonderful civilization. He left that, and he came into the land of Canaan, and the Canaanite was still in the land. Now, the Canaanite was not civilized. He was a barbarian and a heathen, if there ever was one. And Abraham did not better his lot by coming into this land. That's not the point. The point is, will he obey God? Now he has obeyed God, and what happens? Verse 7, and the Lord appeared unto Abram and said, unto thy seed will I give this land. And there builded he an altar unto the Lord who appeared unto him. And you just have to pay attention to that. Abram built an altar unto the Lord, and God appears to him second time. While he was in the land of Haran, place of delay, God did not appear. You see, one of the reasons today many of us are not blessed in reading the Bible is because the Bible condemns us because we're not living up to the light we have. If we would obey God, then more blessing would come. God does not appear to Abram until Abram's ready to move out and obey God on the light he's had. Now God's ready to appear to him. He builds an altar, and Abram is a real altar builder, by the way, everywhere he goes. Notice verse 8. He removed from thence into a mountain on the east of Bethel, and pitched his tent, having Bethel on the west, and Hai on the east, and there he builded an altar unto the Lord, and called upon the name of the Lord. Two things that he did now. He got into the land. He pitched his tent. He bought him a house in a new subdivision, and he moved in. He's going to retire in California, only it's going to be in the land of Canaan. He's arrived. He pitched his tent. That's what he lived in. Then he builded an altar. That's his testimony to God. And everywhere Abraham went, he left a testimony to God. What kind of testimony do you have? You don't have to put a tract out in front of your house. And you don't have to write on the back end of your car, Jesus saves. And then drive like a maniac down the freeway. And there's some that do that. My friend, that's no testimony at all. May I say to you, this man quietly worshiped God. And the Canaanites soon caught on to that, by the way. And Abram, we're told, journeyed, going on still toward the south. That's a good direction to go. It's warm there, you see. Good weather. And so this man is moving south. He has itchy feet. He's a nomad. That was Abram. Now we come to that blot in his life. The second one, I should say. And there was a famine in the land, and Abram went down into Egypt to sojourn there, for the famine was grievous in the land. Came to pass, when he was come near to enter into Egypt, that he said unto Sarah, his wife, Behold, now I know that thou art a fair woman to look upon. Therefore it shall come to pass, when the Egyptians shall see thee, that they shall say, This is his wife, and they'll kill me, but they will save thee alive. Now Abram was in the land. It was a place of blessing. God never told him to leave. But a famine was in the land. And I think one morning Abram pushed back the flap of his tent, looked out and said, Sarah, it looks like everybody's going to Egypt. There's a famine, you know, and it's getting worse. Maybe we ought to think about going down. And I think Sarah said, Well, anything you want to do, Abram, I'm your wife, I'll go with you. And so a few days went by, and Abram talked to some of these travelers, and one of them that had come from up north of where he lived, he says, It's getting worse, and it's coming south. And Abram said to Sarah that evening, I think maybe we better pack up and go to Egypt. Now, God never told him to. When God appeared to him last time, he says, This is it, Abram. This is the land I'm going to give you, and you'll be a blessing, and I'm going to bless you here. But you see, he didn't believe God. He went on down into the land of Egypt. And Egypt is a picture of the world in Scripture. You'll find that all the way through. I think it's still a picture of the world. It's my opinion of it, and I was there. And frankly, Abram went down there. It's amazing how the world draws Christians today. And so many of them rationalize today. And they say, Well, now you know, Brother McGee, we're not able to come to church on Sunday night because we have to get up and go to work Monday morning. Well, believe me, everybody has to do that. And it's amazing that during the week on Thursday night or Friday night or Tuesday night, if there's a banquet and they have a long-winded program, a lot of music and a lot of talk, that party doesn't seem to worry about getting up and going to work. It's amazing how the world draws Christians today, and they can rationalize. And I think if you'd met Abram going down to Egypt and said, Wait a minute, Abram, you're going the wrong direction, the wrong way on a one-way street. You shouldn't be going this way. You should be staying in the land. He could have given you a good reason. Well, look, my sheep are getting pretty thin, and there's not any pasture for them. The grazing land, not very much, and there's plenty down in Egypt. We're going down there. And so they went down there. But immediately there was a problem. We have here something that's quite interesting. He's going to have trouble actually with his wife. And the reason is she's beautiful. And next time I want to tell you about what one of the Dead Sea Scrolls, you know, at first, the unbelieving scholar thought that he had found something that was going to disprove the Bible. And have you noticed how silent that the higher critics have become? They just don't seem to have found any contradiction in the Bible. I want to give you next time how one of them confirms the Bible. It's quite interesting. And they thought it was something else when they found it. And that reveals the fact you better not listen to the scholars until all the facts are in. Well, we'll save that until next time. And in the meantime, why, we'll be going on down to Egypt with Abram because we want to go down and see what happened to him there. Until next time, may God richly bless you, my beloved.
0: 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I'm Steve Schwetz, and I'll meet you back here next time as the Bible Bus rolls along.

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1: Happy and blessed Mother's Day to all the moms out there. I want to thank you for literally taking the call of God on motherhood seriously. God bless you. I know that you are creating a legacy. You're creating a wonderful opportunity for the next generation to grow and be mighty men and women of God. I'm bringing you a message on Deborah, a mother in Israel. Turn with me, please, to the book of Judges. The book of Judges, chapter 4 and part of chapter 5. Here, in Judges chapter 4, we are introduced to a great woman of God, a woman who was decisive, who was courageous, and her name was Deborah. Deborah delivered Israel by making decisive commitment to doing the will of God, come what may. But here also we are going to be introduced to a man, a weak, indecisive, an uncommitted man by the name of Barak. Hear me right, please. If you know anything about the book of Judges, you would know. You would know that this is a period of history right after Joshua, led by the power of God, to enter into the promised land victoriously over Jericho and the walls fall of Jericho, and then taking the people of God into the promised land that God promised them. But just as God had warned them through Moses in the wilderness before they got to the promised land, He warned them more than once. He said, once you go to the promised land, once you get prosperous, once you get comfortable in the promised land, you are tempted to turn your back on me. And that's exactly what happened. Exactly what happened. The one sentence that you hear in the book of Judges over and over and over and over again is this: the children of Israel forgotten the Lord their God. They have forgotten the Lord their God. And everyone did what is right in their own eyes. And in every time of those rebellion times, and you see several of them throughout the book of Judges, every time when they rebel against God, God basically takes His hand, protective hand off them. And then they get into trouble with their neighbors, with the Canaanites particularly. And then when they get into the misery of under the chains of the Canaanites, they cry out to God, "Oh God, deliver us." And God sends them a deliverer whom they call the judge. This happened ad nauseum. During this specific time, God raised a woman by the name of Deborah. Deborah was a prophetess and a judge.

0: During that time in Israel's history, chapter 4, verse 1, look at it with me, please. And the people of Israel, again, underline it in your Bible, again, did what is evil in the sight of the Lord after Ehud died. Now, Ehud was the judge immediately before Deborah that God raised to deliver Israel. But then, as soon as he died, they went back to their miserable way of turning their backs on the Lord and doing their own thing. And so, after Ehud, God raises Deborah. The Canaanites in the Bible are always a symbol of Satan, just like Pharaoh is a type of Satan in the Old Testament. Here we see the Canaanites would inch their way toward the people of God. Not coming out and attack from up front. No, no. They inch their way, inch by inch by inch. Just like what Satan does. Satan does not come and attack us at the forefront because he knows that raises our defenses. But he inches one temptation at a time. One step at a time. An inch at a time. Why? Because he knows he doesn't want to alarm us. And then we become aware of his deception. Please listen to me. Satan is so patient. He is so insidious. And by the time sometimes we wake up, it could be too late. Listen, I have seen with those two eyes and ears in ministry, individuals, pastors, and churches, and whole denominations who once were on fire for Jesus just a few years earlier. Now they are in a grip of apostasy and full retreat, spiritually speaking. Here in Judges chapter 4, you see the Canaanites edging, slowly but surely. And before they knew it, they were in the neighborhood. They were right there. Oh, beloved, please listen to me. If there is a time for decision and for a total commitment to Christ, it's now. Amen. If there's ever a time for Christian believers to reject mediocrity, it is now. If there's ever a time for Bible-believing Christians to unite and stop fighting, it is now. I absolutely love the way Deborah describes herself. Look at chapter 5, verse 7. Look at the way she describes herself. She did not give herself a lofty title, which she could have. She did not give herself a high-ranking position, which she could have. She simply said, I, Deborah, arose as a mother in Israel. As a mother in Israel. Listen to me. There can be no more exultant title than a title of mother. She could have called herself Deborah the judge, or Deborah the deliverer, or Deborah the prophetess. But none of these titles ranked higher than the honor and the respect of a mother in Israel. There is something that is extremely sensitive here that I want to deal with because it's very, very important historically. According to traditions and the values of the ancient Hebrew culture at the time, and it was this: when a woman rose up to lead the nation, it was God's way of shaming the men in that nation. It was God's way of saying to the men, you have abdicated your leadership responsibility. You have abandoned the role of leaders. You have wimped out on God. And so God, in order to humiliate the men, he placed courageous Deborah to be in charge. You say, oh, Michael, where do you get this? How do you know this? Well, again, I go back to the Word of God. The principle is found in Isaiah chapter 3 throughout the Scripture, but Isaiah 3:12 expresses this biblical principle beautifully. When God was fed up with his people, with their vacillating, with their compromise, he said, my people are oppressed by little children, and women rule over them. Oh, my people, your guides misled you, and they have swallowed up the cause of your path. In other words, God is saying to his people, you're a bunch of children. You're behaving like a bunch of children. You're scared like a bunch of children. Now look with me, please, at the text again. Look at the text, verses 6 and 7 of Judges 4. Ineffectual Barak, He was the head of the army. He's the commander of the army of the living God. That is a very important position. Okay? When he started wimping out, when he started vacillating, God sent Deborah to challenge him. And here's what she said to him. Listen carefully. Has not the Lord, the God of Israel, commanded you? Again, if you have your Bible, underline the word commanded you. Has not the Lord God of Israel commanded you? Go gather the men on Mount Tabor, and I will draw out Sisera. Now, Sisera is the leader of the army of the Canaanites, the enemies. And here comes the most crucial sentence, perhaps, in this whole message. And don't miss it. Please don't miss it. I will give Sisera into your hand. How can you be more clear than that? She did not say God suggested or God requested. No, she said God commanded you, Barak. God commanded you. Oh, beloved, God's message could not be clearer. But there's something about Deborah's character that if you miss it, you miss the whole message. You really would. Just don't miss it. Something about her character is the heart of the message here. While she was bold and courageous, she was not ambitious for her own glory. She fully recognized Barak's calling. She fully recognized Barak's leadership role. And she fully recognized the role of the commander of God, the army of the living God. And she would not go beyond God's calling on her life. That's why she's amazing. Instead, she pleads with Barak to be faithful to God's calling for his life. She never tried to dominate Barak. She never tried to seize power for herself. She was not a control freak. She never lusted for power. She simply wanted God's will to be done for his people. Can I get an amen?
1: Amen.
0: And so she acted as God's mouthpiece. Watch this. Watch this, please. God gave Barak a divine strategy. He gave Barak a divine promise. He gave Barak a divine calling and a promise of victory. But all who could say, and if you can't see the human in it, that's all right. I will not go without mommy. Verse 8. I will not go to the battle without mommy going with me. No wonder Israel at that time was in such dire straits. If the commander of the army is shrinking from his responsibility, imagine the condition of the rest of the army. Oh, beloved, beloved, beloved, please listen to me. It is only in believing in the promises of God can we truly have the courage to obey God.
1: Amen.
0: This is the problem today. We're not believing the promises of God. Barak's failure of nerves was a failure of faith and trust in the promises of God. Perhaps you can hear the depth of disappointment in Deborah's answer. Verse 9, I will surely go up with you, but you will lose the blessing and the honor that goes with unconditional obedience. She said, the Lord will destroy Sisera at the hand of a woman. She was not talking about herself. I'm going to show you in a minute. She was not talking about herself. She's affirming the biblical principle. She's affirming the biblical principle. Is that when we lack in courage, God raises women to do the job for us. She was not talking about herself. She was talking about another woman by the name of Jael. By the way, it's J-A-E-L. It's pronounced four different ways. I just pronounce it Jael or Jael. Here she is, conscious of the biblical order. Of the biblical order. Deborah knew that she was God's rebuke to the faithlessness of Israel. Deborah knew that the sovereign God will accomplish his purpose with or without Barak. In fact, one of my anchor verses in the Bible, many of you have heard me say this, is Ephesians 1:11, that God accomplishes all things according to the counsel of his will. If you cooperate with God, you get blessed. If you don't, he'll put you on the shelf and move on and use somebody else. Please listen to me. As your under shepherd, because the only shepherd of this church is Jesus, as your under shepherd, I know and God knows, I have many failures. I have many faults. I have many foibles. But I can tell you, as God my witness, I sought with all my heart not only to obey the word of God fully, but to encourage others to do the same. I don't know how many more years, if it's years, that God is going to give me. But I promise you this, that as long as I have breath, I'd rather die than deviate from obeying the word of God. When Jesus announced his vision for his church in Matthew 16:18, and I stood in that place many times, Caesarea Philippi, I taught from that place many times, where there was an encounter between him and Peter, where Jesus announced a vision for his church. And it's the picture of an army, a mighty force on the move. It's an invading force taking territories from Satan all the way to the gates of hell. And that is why he said, the gates of hell shall not, can you say that with me, shall not prevail against the church. And we're all getting scared and running, saying, oh, the world is taking over. No, we need to take over the world. Amen. Surely you know that when a group of Christians, any group of Christians, lose sight of the Lord's vision for his church, when they begin to see themselves as an audience instead of the body of Christ, when they begin to see themselves as spectators to be entertained instead of being the army of the living God, spiritual amnesia will sit in. And churches like that will only last for one generation. And sometimes I never cease to be amazed at how many people always ask, I want to know the will of God for my life. I want to know the will of God for my life. Especially if they want to get out of us something. I want to know the will of God in my life. The Bible tells you what the will of God is. Here it is. I spell it for you. It is the will of God for us to be found faithful. Whatever you are, you be faithful and God will take care of the details. It is the will of God for us to be trusting and obeying His word. And then He'll take care of our enemies. Listen to what Helen Keller once said, another woman who's a great challenge to me. She said, security is nothing but superstition. Avoiding danger is no safer in the long run than outright exposure. Then she continued, life is either a daring adventure or nothing at all. Amen, amen, Sister Keller. Now I come to the rest of the story. The rest of the story is an evidence of how faithful, always faithful, forever faithful God is to His promises. And so He supernaturally defeats the enemies of God. Supernaturally. Chapter 4, verses 11 all the way to 24. I want to summarize it because it's a long passage. Basically, God clicked His fingers. Not that God has fingers, but you understand what I'm talking about. He clicked his fingers and they start running like jackrabbits. Sisera, their leader, fled on foot. He didn't even get a carriage or a horse. He fled on foot all the way to the tent of a woman named Jael. She was the wife of Heber the Kiriath. The Kiriaths at the time were allies of Israel. And Mrs. Jael came to meet Sisera. She said, come into my tent, big boy. I'll take care of you. And boy, did she take care of him. Don't be afraid. Come into my tent. I'm going to cover you. And oh, man, she took care of business. She did exactly what Deborah prophesied a woman will do. She killed the commander of the enemies of God's people. Even when Barak finally went to the battlefield, Deborah in hand... Even then, she had to prod him. She had to prod him. She said to him, go up. Go up. This is the day in which the Lord has given Sisera to your hand. Does not the Lord go out before you? Oh, beloved, listen to me. Christian leadership, are you listening? Say amen.
2: Amen.
0: Christian leadership is simply obedience, nothing more and nothing less. If you fully obey God and God's word, you are a leader by definition. And you will stand head and shoulder above most of your peers. Oh, but let me warn you. I need to absolutely warn you. Leaders are often target for cruel criticism, cruel opposition, and cruel anger without cause by the enemies of God. But don't let that deter you from obedience. Don't let that deter you in the least. As long as you know you are doing the will of God as it is revealed in the Word of God, then there will be no need to second guess yourself or defend yourself to critics. Can I get an amen?
2: Amen.
0: Judges 5:6. There's the song of Deborah. It's a song of victory, song of thanksgiving, song of the glory for the glory of God. In order to lead our fallen culture, we have to make a decision and commit ourselves to that decision. We are to be willing to put away our idols, the secret idols. We have to be willing to serve God and God alone, unashamedly, no matter what the culture calls us. When our children were growing up, I often say to them, someone has to lead, might as well be you. Why let the unbelievers lead you? You lead them. And therefore, today, my exhortation to every one of you men, women, boys, and girls, be a leader in your school, be a leader in your workplace, be a leader in your neighborhood, be a leader wherever God calls you to be this day. For any leadership to be impactful and have a great effect, it has always to be by example. By example. Can't only be in words, only. Look at the part of the song of Deborah. Chapter 5, verse 31. So may all your enemies perish, O Lord, but your friends be like the sun, S-U-N, and he rises in his might. It is my plea for each of us to make a decision and stand firm in that decision. No waffling, no going back, no listening to detractors, no distrusting in God's promises, no self-serving aggrandizement, and above all, no compromising of the Word of God. That is the only way we're going to impact and influence the next generation. Be a friend of God, and you will shine like the sun.
3: Dr. Michael Youssef, with a challenge to stand firmly in obedience. Maybe you'd like to speak with someone about what you heard today and how Dr. Youssef's message challenged you. Well, won't you consider speaking with a Leading the Way pastor or counselor? You can begin your conversation at ltw.org/Jesus.
4: My name is Augustine. I'm in my last year studying statistics at the University of Waterloo. When I started my first year, school was extremely difficult. I had trouble making friends. I just got so burnt out and I ended up failing some courses.
0: God's word is saying to everyone here.
4: My mom's been an avid listener of Leading the Way for many years. And when I went back home to BC and told my mom what was going wrong, and she told me to just go and listen to a sermon by Dr. Michael Youssef. I listened to one of his sermons on being joyful in all circumstances. It felt like that he was talking to me individually as if he was talking directly to me.
2: Because happiness depends on the circumstances. You passed that exam, you got that bonus, you did something happened, it makes you happy. But joy is dependent on what is true about God. You rejoice all.
4: I was listening and I just began to cry. It was just the realization that God had been with me. I just had this overflowing joy and thankfulness. Even through the ups and downs, there's this constant steadiness. These past 3 years, God has really blessed me with friends. As you learn to give everything to God, your will begin to align with God's will. You will just have this inexplicable joy and peace in your life. I'd like to thank Dr. Michael Youssef for preaching his uncompromising truth that comes from the Word of God. There are so many more people that he's impacted. People like me, I would just like to encourage Dr. Michael Youssef through this story.
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10: What happens when someone is arrested for preaching in a public place?
11: 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Here's attorney David Gibbs Jr.
10: A youth pastor stood quietly on a public sidewalk, upholding a sign with a Bible verse during a large public event. Police arrested him for disorderly conduct. Now bear in mind, he wasn't making any noise. All he was doing was holding up a sign with a Bible verse on it. Is it constitutional for him to be arrested? Peaceful religious expression in traditional public forums like sidewalks and parks is generally absolutely protected by the First Amendment. However, enforcement actions sometimes occur when officials believe a public safety issue is possibly going to exist. Courts often closely examine these cases to determine whether speech was improperly restricted. It's a tradition in America. It's a right we must not lose. If you know someone who's been cited or arrested while peacefully sharing their faith in public, we would be honored to try to help you keep that right protected.
11: Our free newsletter addresses lots of issues, like the ones we've been discussing today. 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
17: In Protestant theology, what is the instrumental cause by which a person accrues to himself, appropriates to himself the merits of Christ? What is that instrument? Faith. What is the instrumental cause of justification for the Roman Church? Baptism.
10: Two very different answers to the most important question we face. Hello and welcome to Renewing Your Mind on this Friday. How are we saved? Through faith in the life, death, and resurrection of Jesus? Or through participation in a sacrament? Bottom line, one actually saves, the other doesn't. Here's R.C. Sproul.
17: In the last 20 years in the world of theology, there's been a major interest in certain quarters of the church of a renewal of liturgy and of a renewal of a complete understanding of the nature of sacramental religion. In fact, some theologians have tried to broaden to a great degree the concept of sacrament to include many things beyond what are normally considered sacraments in the technical sense in the life of the church. This movement has sometimes been called the pan-sacramental movement. That is, that all of life is seen to have a sacramental dimension to us, something especially sacred, something in which we see divine significance in commonplace events and dimensions of the created order. I give that statement by way of introduction because this whole movement now of renewed interest and concern in sacrament is coming at a time when the world is moving rapidly into a posture of secularism, and the sacred, the sacramental, is being restored in some circles as an answer to the whole drift of secularism in modern culture. Again, I mention this because in the Roman Catholic Church, there has always been a strong view of the sacramental character of life. And one of the reasons why the Roman Church has seven sacraments rather than two, which is typical in most Protestant communions, is that a fundamental sacramental approach to man underlies this whole notion of what a sacrament is. So what I want to do, first of all, is to say that there are the following basic differences between the Roman Catholic approach to sacrament and, generally speaking, Protestant approaches to sacraments. And I say generally speaking because Protestant communities do not always agree on the nature and the function and significance of the various sacraments. In fact, the biggest controversy of the 16th century that made it impossible for the Reformed churches to be unified with the Lutheran churches was a sacramental controversy, most specifically their understanding of the Lord's Supper. But the basic differences in general have to do, first of all, with number, second of all, with nature, third of all, with efficacy, that is, in terms of what the sacraments do, what they accomplish, what their function is, and fourth, a difference in mode of operation. And that fourth point may be the most significant of them all, because the Roman Catholic sacraments are considered by the Church to work their effects, to do what they're designed to do, ex opera operato. That is literally by the working of the works. That is, by simply performing the sacrament, it does operate and perform what it's designed to perform. The popular term for this kind of operation is automatic. That is, that the sacraments automatically convey the grace that they are supposed to convey. The English word sacrament comes from the Latin word sacramentum, which is the Latin word that is used to translate the Greek word mysterion. Mysterion. You can transliterate that M-U-S-T-E-R-I-O-N. Do you have any idea what English word comes from the Greek mysterion? Mystery. The oddity about this is that the term mysterion in the New Testament never has reference to what we call sacraments. It has an entirely different meaning. But there is a sense in which we use the concept of mystery in a broader, more contemporary sense to refer to the hidden dimension, the mystical dimension, the transcendent dimension of the sacraments. And so you can see how Rome can speak of the holy mysteries or the holy sacraments, because the term sacramentum, as I said, is a translation of the Greek word mystery. Historically, the Roman Church has defined seven ecclesiastical rites or sacraments which have divine signification. The number of seven sacraments was fixed by Rome at the Council of Lyons and at the Council of Florence and at the Council of Trent. So as early as the 12th century, the Roman Catholic Church had fixed the number of the sacraments at seven. And the rationale for the different sacraments and the selection of the seven was seen in terms of the analogy that the sacraments have with the medieval concept of the seven stages of life's existence. So that there is sacramental aid, sacramental grace given to people at every stage of their life. You get sacramental grace at the initial stage of your life in baptism. And then when you make the transition from childhood or from the stage of infancy into adulthood, you have the sacrament of confirmation. Then when you enter into the adult stage of marriage, you have matrimony, the sacrament of matrimony. Then you reach the end of your life, and at the end of your life, you have to pass the great transition, across the veil into death. And so there, to prepare a person for that final departure, that last stage, we have extreme unction. And then, as you have these four earthly stages, so to speak, you have, in addition to those four earthly stages, three special graces available that are most significant, that are divine assistance for the living of life on this planet. You have the sacrament that is restricted, not to everyone, but is given to those who are entering into a special ministry of the church, who are instruments of God to assist us all in this process of living. And that comes through the sacrament of holy orders or ordination. Then there are the two sacred sacraments that are designed to give the most assistance for the progress of life in grace in this world. The first is the sacrament of penance, which is of special importance because it gives assistance for the whole life after baptism. For sins committed after baptism, the second plank of grace is the sacrament of penance. And again, we'll look at that in more detail in a moment. And then finally, the sacrament that is seen to be the supreme sacrament, the sacrament that is above all other sacraments in the Roman Catholic Church, is the sacrament of the Lord's Supper. All right, what I'd like to do then is to look briefly at the nature of the different sacraments that I've mentioned already and give us an overview of the separate sacraments and what they accomplish, what they do, how they're understood. First of all, we have the sacrament of baptism. The sacrament of baptism, of course, is the first sacrament to be administered in life, and according to the Roman Catholic Church, the sacrament of baptism confers ex opera operato the grace of regeneration. So that regeneration, being born of the Spirit, being born a second time, having the guilt and the corruption of original sin cleansed and the disposition of the soul changed through the grace of baptism, a person who receives this sacrament is then in a redeemed state, is in a state of regeneration. Original sin has been cleansed, all right? And a person is placed in a state of justification. In Protestant theology, what is the instrument of justification? The necessary prerequisite for justification, the sine qua non, that without which there is no justification. What is the instrumental cause, not the meritorious cause, but the instrument by which a person accrues to himself, appropriates to himself the merits of Christ? What is that instrument? Faith. So that the Protestant community believes that the instrumental cause of justification is faith and faith alone. What is the instrumental cause of justification for the Roman Church? Faith and works may be the difference in the formula between the two, but the instrumental cause is defined by the Church, and particularly at the Council of Trent, to be baptism. Baptism is the instrumental cause of justification in the Roman Church. In the Protestant Church, faith is the instrumental cause of justification. Even though a person has been baptized and cleansed of the power and guilt of original sin through this sacrament, has now the infused grace of justification and regeneration by means of the sacrament of baptism, still there is something of the nature of sin that is left over. Baptism does not sanctify perfectly. It leaves a person with concupiscence. Concupiscence. Have you heard of that word before? Concupiscence is defined by the Roman Catholic Church as a sort of inclination towards sin. The definition is this, that concupiscence is of sin and inclines towards sin, but is in itself not sin. This is not a remaining sin, but a remaining disposition to sin or an inclination towards sin that accounts for the fact that baptized people do frequently fall back into sin. You understand that? Now, how would the Reformation deal with the concept of concupiscence? From the Reformed perspective, anything that is a disposition to sin is sin. And so they don't like this distinction of that which is of sin, it's of the nature of sin, it disposes towards sin, it inclines towards sin, but in and of itself is not sin. So you do have a difference there. Following baptism is the sacrament of confirmation. And according to the Roman Catholic Church, this is not a new infusion of grace in addition to baptism, but an increase in grace unto maturity. Now, that's a very difficult concept to understand. It's not a, you know, a second baptism, not a new filling of grace by means of the sacrament of confirmation, but it strengthens, it undergirds, it moves towards maturity the grace that is given in baptism. It's kind of a booster shot, if I can use a popular notion. Confirmation is distinguished from baptism as a separate rite, but confirmation presupposes baptism. You cannot have confirmation without baptism because the word confirmation itself suggests what? That which was done earlier is now being confirmed and firmed up, as it were, through the process of confirmation. We could, again, spend a great deal of time on confirmation, but in light of the time, I have to be selective, so I want to just continue if we can. The sacrament of matrimony, again, involves an infusion of grace. And let me just take a second to distinguish between the words impute and infuse. As you've learned in terms of the Reformed doctrine of justification, a man is justified, according to Protestant theology, by having the merits of Christ, the righteousness of Christ, imputed or transferred to the account of the believer. If I am the believer here, and we have the merits of Christ up here, the merits of Christ is given over into the account of the believer. And we think of imputation another way, and that is in terms of the cross, where the sin of man is imputed to Christ, laid upon him, transferred to his account, and he dies for our sins. Our sins are imputed to him, counted upon him, and there's a double transfer. Our sin goes to Christ, his merit comes to us by means of this transfer of accounting. That's imputation. In infusion, here, in the Roman Catholic view, the righteousness of Christ is actually more or less put into the believer. If I can use this kind of a very crass analogy, fused into, so that there is a real substantial presence of grace, of justification, and the righteousness of Christ within the person. Not just counting for the person, but actually becomes the person's possession. All right, now, when we talk about the sacrament of matrimony, we see again the notion of infused grace being given to the couple that are presenting themselves for marriage. And the special grace of marriage is designed by God and given to strengthen the union of the two people. So that what is going on in marriage is not merely an external rite involving promises and sanctions and authoritative decrees, but during the commitment, there is grace given to people, special grace to enable them to accomplish a real mystical union between the two people. right? The sacrament of holy orders also gives an infusion of grace, which gives special powers to those who receive holy orders. There are two powers of holy orders, of ordination, that are most significant. The two special powers given to the priest in ordination are the power of absolution and the power of consecration. Again, we recall Luther at the celebration of his first Mass immediately following his ordination, and how he stood over the elements and became paralyzed and frozen in the midst of the Mass and was unable to continue, stood there and froze while the whole congregation was in embarrassed silence when he came to the time to say the words of consecration. You know, he was utterly terrified and thunderstruck in a state of awe at the contemplation in his own mind and his own understanding at the exercise at this new power that he had never had before, the power of consecration by which the normal elements of bread and wine are transferred substantially into the body and blood of Christ. That power, that's a supernatural power of consecration, comes through the infused grace of ordination or of holy orders. All right, then there's the sacrament of extreme unction, which the institution is seen in terms of James chapter 5, where we read, if anyone is sick, they are to call the elders, and the elders are to anoint the person and pray, etc. Originally, extreme unction was constituted in the church as a healing rite, not as a last rite. And it's interesting that the Roman Catholic Church has redefined the sacrament of extreme unction to call attention to its historic origins and to see it function not only as a last resort of healing for those who are about to die, ostensibly, but that the extreme unction is a gift of grace that is to be used anytime a person is seriously ill. Not with a view simply to prepare them for death, but hopefully to bring grace of healing upon the person. Let's look then at the two sacraments that are most significant and most divisive in terms of the issues that separate the Roman Church from the Protestant Church. I mentioned that the differences include number, efficacy, mode of operation, and the nature of the sacrament itself. Most people think that the big difference between the Roman Catholic Church and the Protestant Church is the fact that Rome has seven sacraments and we only have two. But the biggest difference, the most controversial differences, are found in the two sacraments of penance and of the Lord's Supper. The sacrament of penance is so crucial to the division between Protestants and Rome because it touches on the two central issues of the debate between the Reformers and the Roman Catholic Church. The issue of justification, specifically, and the broader question of the issue of merit and grace. This is the eye of the tornado. This is the real issue that divides Rome from the Protestants. As I mentioned before, I think when Luther responded to the diatribe of Erasmus in the 16th century and was dealing with the concept of merit and grace and the sovereignty of God throughout that particular volume, Luther responded at the end of his book by saying to Erasmus, after annihilating the arguments of Erasmus and carrying on a very heated polemic with Erasmus, he nevertheless thanks Erasmus at the end of the book by saying, I thank you, Dr. Erasmus, that you have not bothered me with trifles, that you haven't bothered me with questions like the authority of the Pope or the function of Mary or the liturgical rites of the church or relics or any of that business, but that you've touched the core ecclesia, the heart of the church, that you've dealt with the article upon which the church stands or falls, the central motif of the grace of God in our redemption. That's the issue. The Pope thing could be negotiated. You know, scripture tradition, that can be negotiated. Not that we're about to give it up. But I mean, those kinds of things you can at least sit down and talk to as intramural debates between Christians. But when you're talking about the question of how a person is redeemed, how a person is justified, you're talking about the heart of the matter. Because again, as Luther said, it's the article upon which the church stands or falls. And if it's the article upon which the church stand or falls, it's the article upon which you stand or fall for eternity. Here's the issue, is simply this. If justification is in fact by faith alone, if justification only comes by trusting in the righteousness of Christ, and in trusting in the righteousness of Christ alone, let me ask you the question. What happens to a person who trusts not in Christ, but in his own works? What happens to a person who trusts partly in Christ and partly in his own merit? If it's true, as the Protestants claim, that justification is by trusting in Jesus Christ and in Jesus Christ alone, we're talking not about ecclesiastical debates of form. We're not talking about subtle points of theology. We're talking about the eternal destiny of human beings here.
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19: 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Listen as I share a very important point with you concerning critical issues of the aging experience. Lost your glasses? Forgetting things? Is this normal aging? Although our memories do change as we age, some changes are normal and some are not. There are both reversible and irreversible causes of memory loss. Irreversible causes include Alzheimer's disease, Lewy body disease, and vascular dementia. Long-term chronic alcohol abuse can cause a type of dementia that mimics Alzheimer's. Reversible causes may include depression, medications, and lack of sleep. There are many, many more medical conditions to consider. Your primary care doctor may offer an annual memory screening. There are also community-based free memory screenings available. There is a great deal of hope in the research world these days, and part of the key is early diagnosis. Don't assume anything if you or someone you care about is getting forgetful. Please get checked out. Did I say something today that got your attention? I'm Donna True, and I can be reached at 772 773-7800. Council on Aging of Martin County at the Kane Center. That's 772-223-7800.

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0: Have you read the book of Zephaniah recently? What about Ecclesiastes or Titus? Well, if these books are a little unfamiliar to you, maybe it's because you've never read or studied the entire Bible. Not many Christians have. 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
1: The civil government does not define your ethic as a Christian. 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
1: Welcome to Just a Voice, the radio ministry of Global Restoration Ministry. Hi, I'm Pastor Philip Upton. Here at Global Restoration Ministry, our desire is to prepare the body of Christ for the return of our Lord and Savior Jesus Christ by restoring foundational truths and earnestly contending for the faith once delivered unto the saints. 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
2: Let's go ahead and get started. Okay, we began a series a couple of weeks ago about choosing faith over fear. And it has to be a choice that you make because you're impacted with so much negative energy, so much negative information, and the enemy comes to get you into a place. And see, fear manifests in different ways. Fear manifests in anger. It manifests in you shying away, retreating. You know, fear manifests in lying. Why do people lie? Because they're afraid of the truth. Or they want to protect themselves. You know, so in the midst of these situations, when the enemy challenges us, we have to choose faith over fear. Because, see, fear is a spirit. It's a negative energy. You know, it's a demonic force. God said, I have not given you a spirit of fear, but I have given you a spirit of power, a spirit of love, and the spirit of a sound mind. And so all this is of the Spirit of God. But see, when the spirit of fear comes, the Bible said fear has torment. What is fear? It's the dread and apprehension of something that has not even happened yet. Maybe based on past experience, maybe based on what other people have said, maybe based on the fear of the unknown. And so therefore, because of uncertainty, you're apprehensive and fearful. And so because of that, it causes you to doubt. See, the Bible says you and I, we have a particular way that we have to live. And the Bible says since we've been freely justified by his grace, we can have peace with God. And it says something interesting about the just. It says that the just shall live by faith. And so faith is not just something that you just desire to do. The Bible said God has given unto every man the measure of faith. If you see your little bag of faith here, this is your measure of faith that God has given you. Now, whether that faith is faith in what God has said or faith in the world, is still your measure of faith. And that faith can be turned from faith to fear. It's faith is just fear working in reverse. You still have to put trust in that unbelief, that trust in that doubt, that trust in that apprehensiveness, because you'd rather trust that than step out on faith. It's safer to stay back. I'd rather lie than to tell the truth, because the truth might get me in trouble. But that lie going to get you in trouble too. Matter of fact, the Bible said one of the people that's not going to enter into the kingdom of God is all liars shall not inherit the kingdom of God. So although lying may be a natural knee-jerk reaction, what they call the spirit of self-preservation, this is why Paul said you have to die to yourself daily. You have to put that down. And you got to live for Christ on purpose, with purpose, understanding whose you are and who you are. See, Jesus said, I am the way, the what? The truth and the life. And so the lie ain't the way, it ain't no truth, and it definitely ain't no life. So you got to stay away from the negative, and you got to choose faith over fear. 2 Timothy 1:7 says, for God has not given us a spirit of fear, but of power, love, and of a sound mind. So if God has given you power, he's given you love, and he's given you a sound mind, you got to understand that the Bible said when you get filled with the Holy Ghost on the day of Pentecost, he said you shall receive power. After that, the Holy Ghost has come upon you, and you shall be witnesses unto me. He said power, he's given you love. What does it say about the very quality and nature of God? It says that God is love. And so when he's giving you that, he's giving you essence of himself. And of a sound mind, the Bible says we have the mind of Christ. But it says something about the mind of Christ. What it says, you have to let this mind be in you. So it's a choice about choosing faith over fear, especially in crisis situations, because the enemy comes in to get you to defect from the faith. Matter of fact, let's go over to 1 Timothy chapter 4, starting at verse 1. 1 Timothy 4:1 says that the Spirit speaks expressly, saying that in the last days, what? Many shall depart from the faith, doing what? Giving heed to seducing spirits and doctrines of what? Demons. So, the devil is a liar. He is the father of lies. And so when you adhere to a lie, that is the doctrine of demons or a doctrine of the devil. See, I was thinking on this early. I heard somebody say this once before. There was two children, Cain and there was Abel. C-A-I-N, or C-A-N-I, how you spell Cain. But inside of Cain's question, name is really a question. Can I? It's really a question in there. But they say that God is what? Abel. Now, let's look at this analogy. The Bible said that Abel's sacrifice was accepted when he brung his firstling because it was a lamb without blemish. It is acceptable unto God. So God is Abel because he became the sacrificial lamb that was acceptable unto God. But Cain will continue to ask questions. Cain did what? Cain killed his brother Abel. What did Satan do? He wanted to crucify Christ. The same analogy. He tried to kill the sacrificial lamb. But the lamb that was offered, the Bible said that the blood of righteous Abel cries out from the ground. So the blood of Jesus is still speaking and crying out unto us for salvation. The devil will never be renowned. The devil will never be righteous. But seriously, I was contemplating that this morning when I was looking at Cain and Abel and I'm looking at Christ as being the sacrificial lamb that's acceptable before God. Abel's offering, which was a lamb, the first, which he offered unto God, which was an acceptable one to God. And so when we see the lineage, it doesn't even begin with Abel or Cain. It goes all the way down to begin with Seth when it comes down to man's lineage. So even in the beginning, we see the righteous struggle between good and evil. The Bible said Cain was of that wicked one, the devil. But righteous Abel, his blood cries out. Without the shedding of blood, there's no remission or forgiveness of sin. And so it was just something I was playing with this morning. God put it in my spirit. You know, something else I was talking about. But when he talked about faith, he said a lot about faith too. So when we're choosing faith over fear, there's something that we have to understand. The Bible says that faith is a material thing. Faith is what? Substance. So what is substance? Substance is material. It's something that can be used. You need something to build with. Faith is a substance that you use to build with. But faith is programmable. Just like they have programmable matter. We talked about that last week. They're using nanotech. So they can program nanites to do things in the human body now. They can program nanites to take shape and build some. Nanites are little robots, tiny minuscule robots that they use. But let's look at faith as being substance of the thing that you hope for. Hope is the program. Because see, it's going to take faith, the same amount, that little bag of faith that God gave you, it's going to take that to make everything happen. No matter what, it's going to take faith. Faith is the building blocks. But what faith turns into is based on what you program it to be, what you hope for. Faith is the substance of the things that are hoped for. So, and that hope develops where? First, on the inside of you. You got to see. See, in the world, they say what? Seeing is believing. But for the believer, believing is seeing. Because you have to first see it on the inside. It comes from that inner image. Everything in this room began in somebody's what? Imagination. Everything. Somebody designed this building. Somebody created this chair. Somebody saw it on the inside before they ever put the plan together to manufacture it on the outside. And that's how God operates. God gave us the very essence of his creative ability. God is total thought and imagination. Everything about God that when he wants to bring from the abstract, he speaks it. And so it comes, everything is already in God. God don't come up with any new ideas. You know, he don't say, oh yeah. No, he's the totality of everything. And everything God wants to make, he'll say, let there be. And when he said, let there be light, in that word light is everything that's necessary to make light. When he said, let there be a tree, when he created the trees to bring forth fruit, he designed that word to have everything necessary for it to produce the fruit that he desired for to produce. Whether it be an apple tree, whether it be a lemon tree, whether it be an orange tree, whatever, the DNA in that tree is spoken in the word that he puts out. So the thing that you and I want has to have the ingredients to make it happen. In other words, you got to be able to program what you want. You got to know what you want. You got to be able to see it. But what cancels out the thing that we want to see from manifesting? Fear, apprehension, unsurety, don't know if it's really going to take place, not like God said, you know. We know the word of God is true. How many believe the word of God is true? Everybody in this room can say the word of God is true, right? But how many believe that the word of God will work when you speak it? Oh, that the word is true and what you said is true, but do you really believe it that when you say it, it will manifest? Or do you see it to wait to see what's going to happen? That ain't faith. That's doubt. Because if you don't believe that it's already done by the time you speak it, it will never manifest. Remember the story of blind Bartimaeus who sat on the side of the road begging? He had on a coat that described his blindness. And he heard that Jesus was passing. He didn't see him. He heard that Jesus was passing by. And he began to cry out, Jesus, thou son of David, have mercy on me. And what did the crowd do? Man, shut up. See, when you want something from God, there's always going to be opposition. They try to tell you, be quiet. Let me, shh. Don't think that you can be this great judge or this great attorney or president or whatever. No, no, just go do hair. Just be a great hairstylist, that's all. Don't try to nothing great, you know. And the devil always try to lowball you. And they got a saying out there saying that if you will settle for less than you deserve, you will always get less than what you settled for. So the devil will even take away your lowest, your bottom number. He'll take that down. See, a little compromise means you're really to compromise a lot. Anything. And I won't tell you about that other story, but y'all know what I'm saying. You just can have a high price tag, but you still compromise. So over to Mark, let's digress for a minute. Let's go over to Mark chapter 11 and look at the story of the fig tree. Because I keep going back to this because he says something so profound here that a lot of times we miss it. Mark chapter 11, when Jesus was on his way into Jerusalem, he stopped on the way because he saw a fig tree and he was hungry. And he thought that, well, maybe he might find something to eat. And so over in chapter 11, starting in verse 12, he says, on the morrow when they was come from Bethany, he was hungry. And seeing a fig tree afar off having leaves, he came happily that he might find anything thereon. And when he came to it, he found nothing there but leaves. Then it has in the quotation said, for the time of the figs were not yet. Now, here's the thing about the fig tree. The fig and the leaves appear at the same time. So when Jesus saw the fig tree afar off, it's supposed to have figs. But when he came there, it didn't have any figs. The tree was talking to him. The tree was saying something to him. You don't believe me? He said, and verse 14, and he answered and said unto it. What did he answer? How you going to answer something unless something's speaking to you? But he answered and said unto him, okay, you ain't going to give me none. No man eat fruit of thee henceforth forever. And the disciples heard it. That's the important thing, that the disciples heard what he said. Now, they didn't camp out there. And let's see what's going to happen. No, they kept on going what they were doing. And he said, and they came into Jerusalem, and Jesus went into the temple, and he began to cast them out that sold and bought in the temple, and he overthrew the tables and money changers, and the seat of them that sat and sold doves. So he threw them folks out. All right. Let's go on down to verse 20. Now, he had been into the temple. Now, they only way back from Jerusalem, back toward Bethany, where they came from. And in the morning when they passed by, they saw the fig tree dried up from the root. And Peter, recalling to remember, said unto him, Master, behold, the fig tree which thou cursed is withered away. And Jesus answering said unto them, have faith in God. Another rendition that would be having the God kind of faith. Have the God kind of faith. See, God calls those things that be not as though they were. He speaks things into existence. So have the God kind of faith. When you have faith in God, behave the way God would behave. Now, what do you mean? How you figure out saying that's what that says? Look at verse 23. He said, truly, verily, I say unto you that whosoever, somebody say whosoever, shall say unto this mountain. Wait a minute, you're talking to stuff. You're speaking to the mountain. Remember I talked about how powerful your words are? That everything that God wanted to see, he said. He created it. It was already within him. But when he wanted to bring it from the unseen to the seen, he spoke it. And he said unto this mountain, be thou removed, and be thou cast into the sea. And what's the next phrase? And shall not doubt in his heart, but shall believe. See, you got to get rid of all doubt, worry, fear, and unbelief, and you got to believe. You got to be sold out. And when I say this belief, this ain't this belief that sits up here, but down here you still got unbelief. Yeah, I know, but. No, see, that but telling me that you got some unbelief down in there. Get your butt out the way and just start believing God. It says, and believe that those things, which who said? That he said. The one who's speaking to the mountain. If you believe those things that Teresa says, if Teresa believed the things that she says, or Bree believed the things that she said, or Floyd believed the things that he says, see, we can quote scripture, but do you believe the things that you say shall come to pass? He said, if you believe the things that he says shall come to pass, he shall have whatsoever he said. Therefore, I say unto you, whatsoever things you desire, that's us, whatsoever things you need. Well, you know God will meet all your needs. He will, but he'll give you your desire too. He said, therefore, whatsoever things you desire, when you pray, believe that you receive them and you shall have them. See, you believe already that you receive it before you see it. See, for a believer, believing is seeing. Not seeing is believing. See, the disciples didn't believe until they saw the fig tree withered up. Ooh, look, Lord, it's withered up from the root. She said, why y'all shocked about that? I told you that yesterday. You heard me curse the tree yesterday. That's what it took place. Then it says, when you stand praying, don't have no stuff in your heart that's going to mess you up. Don't have any unforgiveness. He said, when you stand praying, forgive. If you have ought against any, that your Father which is in heaven may forgive your trespasses. And if you do not forgive, neither will your Father which is in heaven forgive your trespasses. So clean your heart. Get rid of all fear, doubt, unbelief, unforgiveness. Believe when you speak those things that you are speaking deliberately with the intention of creating the thing that you will see. Not just casual speech. You know, we can have casual speech. But there's time when you have to use the language of the king. And the word of the king is law. That's when you speak deliberately from a place of a position. See, Jesus was having conversation all along the way with the disciples. But when he got to that fig tree and it challenged him and he had to answer the fig tree, he said, no man eat fruit from you henceforth forever. That was the word of the king. It was established. He deliberately spoke to that thing of what not's going to happen. What it's going to do. Nobody's going to eat fruit for you no more. You ain't bearing no fruit. You ain't giving me none. You ain't getting none. You ain't nothing coming up from you ever. Dry it up from the root. See, there's a lot of things that we never get to the root of. We still got unresolved issues that keep us from producing the fruit that we want. We got to get to the root of that thing a lot of times. This is why he dealt with unforgiveness. There's some things that can hinder you from seeing what you're saying. If you don't deal with the root of things that's going on in your life, if you don't get rid of, dig up that junk and get that stuff out of there, you won't be able to get the righteous root to produce the fruit that you want. So that thing could corrupt your fruit if you got unforgiveness still dealing with you down there by the root. 1 John chapter 4, verse 18. You got to understand one thing, that God loves you. We just read that God didn't give you a spirit of fear, but he gave you power, he gave you love, he gave you a sound mind. A mind that's all shocked, not all shocked and shaken and worried and confused, no, a sound mind. He says, there is no fear in love. Remember, we're choosing faith over fear. 1 John 4:18. There is no fear in love, but perfect love. What is perfect love? Perfect love. God is love. Having the love of God in your heart. Perfect love will cast out all fear. Why? Because fear has torment. Then it says something interesting. If you're still fearing, you have not been made perfect in love. If you still got all this fear going on, you need to work on getting that fear out. Because it says, he that feareth is not made perfect in love. So, it's the rational mind against the mind of faith. The rational mind is apprehensive, it worries, it calculates, it sees the odds. Faith, on the other hand, we walk by faith and not by sight. See, faith is nonsense. It doesn't come to your sensory mechanisms. It's not based on what you see or what you know. It's not based on what you can smell, feel, or taste. It's not based on your senses. It's based on what God has said. What sense does it make when God go out and make some mud and put it in the man's eyes and say, go wash, and all of a sudden now he can see? That don't make sense. What kind of sense is that? A woman touching your garment, all of a sudden now she's healed. Well, that don't make sense. It's by faith. Galatians 5:5, for we through the Spirit do wait for the hope of righteousness by faith. Righteousness comes by faith. What is righteousness? Remember the Bible said that Abraham believed God? And because he believed God, it was accounted unto him or laid to his charge for righteousness. What did Abraham believe? He believed every promise that God had made to him. How many promises did Abraham make to God? Zero. So he was righteous, not based on what he said to God, but what God said to him and him believing it. If you're believing what God has said about you, that word righteousness, access, gives you access to the things that God has said. It means you have a right to the things that God has said. He had a right to every promise that God made because he believed God. If he hadn't believed God, the door would have been shut. Access denied. But because he believed God, it was accounted or accredited unto him for righteousness. He was going to be the father of many nations. He was going to have seed like the stars of heaven and like the sand on the seashore. But yet he was old. He was already 80. And by the time the promise came, he was 100. And the Bible said when he got that age, that the Bible said that he staggered not at the promise through unbelief, but was strong in faith, believing that what God has promised, he was also able to perform. He says, he considered not the deadness of his own body, neither yet the deadness of Sarah's womb. He staggered not at the promise through unbelief. So, staggering faith is something that you believe today, you don't believe tomorrow, you might be sure, but now situations in a row is different, it's contrary, so you're not sure, you're staggering in faith. Go over to James chapter 1 and look at the old drunk faith and see what God says about drunk, staggering faith. Faith that wavers, faith that is not settled. See, the Bible said we have power, love, and a, what kind of mind? A sound mind. That's a mind that is mine. My mind's made up, no turning back. You know, I got a sound mind. I don't have a mind that's vacillating between two opinions just because the wind direction might change. And the wind direction can change in your life in a heartbeat. But you got to stay resolute in your faith. And when it comes down to your faith toward God, James chapter 1, and it talks about, my brethren, count it all joy, verse 2. Count it all joy when you fall into diverse temptations. Knowing that the trying of your what? Your faith worketh patience. But let patience have a perfect work, that you may be perfect and entire, wanting nothing. He said, if any of you lack wisdom, let him ask of God who gives to all men liberally and upbraideth not. And it shall be given unto him. But verse 6 says, but let him ask in faith, nothing wavering. For he that wavereth is like the wave of the sea, driven with the wind and toss. For let not that man think that he shall receive anything of the Lord. A double-minded man is unstable in all of his ways. Unstable, staggering to and fro. Abraham staggered not at the promise through unbelief. He considered not the circumstances. He didn't care how dead his body was or how old his wife was. Them being 100 years old, he held on to the promise of God. And from that, Isaac was born. Because he refused to give up, cave in, or quit, but he held on to the promises of God. You got to choose faith over fear. Fear shows up in a lot of negative ways to get you to doubt the promises of God. Galatians 5:6, for in Jesus Christ neither circumcision availeth anything nor uncircumcision, but faith which worketh by love. Everything that God has given you is based on his love for you. The faith that God has given you operates by love. It doesn't operate through fear, reverse psychology. You can't convince God to do something. Oh, God, please. God does not respond to your needs. He does not respond to your wants. He does not respond to your crisis situations. The only thing God responds to is faith. That's the only thing that God responds to is your faith. If you made the word of God your final authority, that can definitely be something for you to hold on to. It gives you a firm foundation to look beyond your present circumstance and to trust more in a hopeful and more positive outcome. If you make the word of God your final authority, if this is where you gauge everything from, now other information is going to come, but you can always gauge that information based on the word of God. You know, I do air sampling for a living. I do air sampling. I got my mold inspection company. So the first test that I take is outside. It is called a baseline sample. It tells me what the normal ambient atmosphere is like. And then when I go inside, I take the measurements on the inside. Now I got something to grade it from because this is what the normal condition is out here. I can tell now if you're elevated based on what I've taken on out here. But if I don't have anything for a baseline, if the word of God is not my baseline, if that's not my foundation that I have to judge everything on, whether it be truth, whether it be fact, or whether it be a lie, then I won't know the difference between the truth and a lie. Because facts are changeable. Facts change based on more information. Facts change over time. You had a new car 10 years ago. Facts change over time. I used to have some hair in the afro. Facts change over time. But truth never changes. Truth is constant. And see, James talks about also, over in James, it talks about how people lie against what God has said. They lie against the truth.
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1: Welcome to the Religious Liberty Report, this second week of April 2026. A lot going on. My name is Alexander Alfano. Thank you for joining me. We're a Christian-based litigation and policy organization. We're working to advance religious freedom and related subjects such as sanctity of life, the family, and just basic conservative values. We're pro-family. We're pro-faith. We're bringing to you a weekly briefing on religious liberty news, where we talk about cases and people living out their freedom of conscience, their faith, their religious liberty, living out their faith in the freest country in the world, the United States of America. In 1 Peter chapter 3, verse 15, we read, "Be ready always to give a reason for the hope that is within you." And that's a focal point of this broadcast, of this report. Let us be ready to give a reason. Let us be confident in sharing our faith, because we know that in the last days there will come times of difficulty. 2 Timothy chapter 3, verse 12. "But understand this, in the last days there will come times of difficulty. Indeed, all who desire to live a godly life in Christ Jesus will be persecuted. Evil people, imposters, will go from bad to worse, deceiving and being deceived." 2 Timothy 3, verse 12. The Religious Liberty Report on the air, working to keep America open to God's truth. We're convinced that without freedom of conscience, we have no other liberty, so it starts there. That's why it's the First Amendment. In the First Amendment, it's a logical priority. Freedom to believe, or even freedom to not believe. And that's where we see the greatest miracle

Of course, Jesus' miracles during his life provided external validation of his divine nature, his mission. But his miracles were never meant to bypass or cancel human responsibility, our moral agency. You see, Jesus and his miracles, his life, his death and resurrection can inspire us to change and deepen our faith. But never do we see God working on the will in such a way that he overrides it. Transformation is linked to responding to Jesus' call and having ongoing, consistent faith. Jesus himself honored religious freedom. There is no conflict between the Bible and the civic principle of religious freedom. Freedom of conscience. Freedom to believe or not believe. In fact, it is precisely because the United States was founded on biblical principles that religious freedom exists. Only governments rooted in the Judeo-Christian value system really allow for such broad freedom. If you were to look into it, most Islamic, Hindu, Buddhist governments do not allow religious freedom, like Judeo-Christian governments and nations do. In fact, these other faiths are quite often intolerant of other religions. And even atheistic governments have proven to be antagonistic towards free religious expression. The concept of religious freedom. Freedom of conscience. The freedom to believe or not believe. The concept is biblical for several reasons. We see this in Scripture, where God himself extends to his people, or to the people, the freedom to believe or not believe. I've often cited Matthew 19, where Jesus is approached by the rich young ruler. After a brief conversation, the young man, quote, went away sorrowful, choosing not to follow Christ. That's the important point. Jesus let him go. God does not force belief or faith. Jesus did not force the rich young ruler to believe or to follow him. You might say it like this: faith is commanded, but never coerced. Faith commanded, not coerced, never forced. We see it again in Matthew 23. Jesus, desiring to gather the children of Jerusalem to himself, but, quote, they were not willing. Again, an example of Jesus respecting the will of people to believe or not believe. You're tuned into the Religious Liberty Report, talking about to believe or not believe, to be or not to be. And concluding ultimately that God gives men the freedom to choose. Choose or reject him and his way. I'm reminded of the passage in Deuteronomy 29. Allow me to read these five verses. Deuteronomy 29, verses 15 through 20. See, I set before you today life and prosperity, death and destruction. For I command you today to love the Lord your God, to walk in obedience to him, and to keep his commandments, decrees, and laws. Then you will live and increase, and the Lord your God will bless you in the land you are entering to possess. But if your heart turns away, and you are not obedient, and if you are drawn away to bow down to other gods and worship them, I declare to you this day that you will certainly be destroyed.

0: You will not live long in the land you are crossing the Jordan to enter and possess. This day I call the heavens and the earth as witnesses against you, that I have set before you life and death, blessings and curses. Now, choose life. Choose life so that you and your children may live, and that you may love the Lord your God, listen to his voice, and hold fast to him. For the Lord is your life, and he will give you many years in the land. He swore to give to your fathers Abraham, Isaac, and Jacob. Deuteronomy 29, verses 15 through 20. The Lord reminding us to choose life. He couldn't have said it or put it more clearly, really. Setting options before us: life, death, prosperity, destruction. Walking in obedience or being drawn away. It's interesting that in verse 19, the Lord himself says that I call the heavens and earth as witnesses against you. Hearkening to legal language, judicial proceedings are where you have witnesses or testimony. And God calling the heavens and the earth as witnesses against you, that I have set before you, again here, the choice: life, death, blessings, curses. And then he says it so very clearly: now choose life, so that you and your children may live. God gives men the freedom to choose or reject him. And you know, so should we. We shouldn't go around forcing faith on anyone. Letting God do the work of transforming hearts, souls, and minds. And our work is to be faithful. At the end of the day, freedom of religion respects that we're made in God's image. Man's free will, man's volition, the ability to choose, is ultimately grounded in our being made in the image of God. Part of God's likeness in man is man's free will, his volition, his ability to choose. And interestingly, God respects our choices. God respects our free will. He gives us freedom to make decisions regarding our future, even when we make the wrong decisions. Again, if God allows us to choose, then we also should allow others to choose. And also, freedom of religion acknowledges that at the end of the day, it is the Holy Spirit who changes hearts, not governments, not you or not me, but the Holy Spirit transforming the heart of man or of a woman. You see, only Jesus saves. To take away freedom of religion is to empower someone other than Jesus and the Holy Spirit. To put that authority on fallible men and women. We could never be qualified to determine the eternal destiny of a soul or of a believer or unbeliever. Remember, Christ's kingdom is not of this world. And no one becomes a Christian by the means or the manners of this world or by government decree. Finally, freedom of religion admits that it's not about religion. It's about relationship. God doesn't desire an external form of worship, but a personal relationship with his children. No amount of external pressure, government or family or otherwise, can produce such a relationship. A good example is in Matthew 15, verses 7 and 8. where Jesus says to the Pharisees, "You hypocrites, Isaiah was right when he prophesied against you and about you. These people honor me with their lips, but their hearts are far from me." The world characterizes the Bible as against personal freedom, as restrictive, full of rules and prohibitions. But the Bible is not against personal freedom. You see, God and the Bible are very much in favor of our freedom. God, however, does not want our freedom to result in chaos. Jesus claims to be the true source of that freedom. Jesus says that freedom is inextricably intertwined with truth. True freedom is bound by truth. And that truth has been recorded for us, memorialized, put on the record, so to speak, by God himself, and he did it in the Bible. The Bible is the revelation of the character and will of God, telling us who he is and how we can have a relationship with him. The Bible is God's written revelation to his people. God reveals himself in many ways, but over time, the revelations of God have become inscripturated, recorded, memorialized, written down into the Bible, the 66 books that we call the Bible. A divinely inspired text, a document that tells us what God has done throughout history and how to interpret those events. That is our truth as believers. As believers in the Word, people of the Word. And then you have, on the other side, relativism, pluralism, the cultural currents of the day. Now I understand pluralism, and I know that we live in a pluralistic society. We're not all the same. We don't all believe the same. Nor should we. But truth is still truth, and truth will always be truth. Even secularists can acknowledge this. George Orwell, the writer of 1984, is often quoted as saying, "The further a society drifts from the truth, the more it will hate those who speak it." But it seems that we're living in a post-truth society where differences of opinion are more important than truth. Society seems to be telling us, okay, we recognize truth, but we must be permitted to subordinate truth to preference, to opinion, to personality, to position, place, time. At the end, the conclusion is that you become a law unto yourself. A dilemma arises where your set of values collide with God's set of values. In Isaiah chapter 5, verse 20, we're reminded that woe to those who call evil good and good evil, who put darkness for light and light for darkness, who put bitter for sweet and sweet for bitter. Isaiah 5, verse 20. Where values are upside down, backwards. How did we get here where our society puts opinion and preference above truth? How did we get to the place where truth is less important than personal preferences and opinion? And all this will lead us to a culture of confusion, in a land of confusion. In Romans 1, we're reminded that it's not that complicated, really, because truth is written into the hearts of man. It's a universal sense of right and wrong. Theologians call it, and philosophers call it, natural law. Natural law written in the heart of man. obvious from observing human behavior, from observing life, and valid across all societies. Murder, theft, adultery, dishonoring parents, lying, generally recognized across the world as being destructive to the common good. They call it natural law, written on the heart of man. But also in Romans 1, we're told that the world is determined to suppress the truth. We're told that they exchanged the truth for a lie. Everything upside down. Jesus telling us, saying to us, your body is the temple of the living God. God wants to make his home in you, in your physical body. And Jesus makes this possible, you see. We don't necessarily have to go to a church or a sanctuary to congregate. In a very real way, we are the sanctuary. The Holy Spirit dwelling within us. Other faiths do not answer this way. Listen carefully. In 3 days, I will raise it up again. He spoke of the temple of his body. That is why the sanctity of life, and that is why the sanctity of marriage, and why is sexuality so much at the heart of the debate? Why is the culture so obsessed with sexual immorality? Well, think about it. Our Christian faith, our covenant with God, depends so much on how we deal with our mortal bodies. Think of how our physical bodies are so much a part of the transaction with God. Scripture telling us that our bodies are transformed into temples of the Holy Spirit. And if you were to look at it, people mostly doubt in Christ and reject the faith, not because of problems so much in the mind, but because of moral implications dealing with the body. Sexuality, sexual sin. But we read that he will resurrect our bodies. We will have new bodies. New bodies. Other faiths do not answer this way. And all of this contrasted with the materialistic secular worldview that we're nothing more than biomass. Algorithms. That organisms are just complex algorithms. I recently read that only in the Christian faith is the body given its due credit. Deepak Chopra wrote this, on the material level, both you and the tree over there are made of the same recycled elements, mostly carbon, hydrogen, nitrogen, oxygen, and others in minute amounts. You could actually buy these elements at a hardware store for a couple of dollars. The real difference between you and the tree is the energy and in the information. Because at a quantum mechanical level, there are no well-defined edges. You are like a wiggle, a wave, a fluctuation, a whirlpool, a localized disturbance in a larger quantum field. There you have it, Deepak Chopra telling us that we're just wiggles, waves, and localized disturbances, nothing more than just carbon, hydrogen, nitrogen, oxygen, and other elements on the periodic table. Not worth more than just a couple of dollars at your local hardware store. But Jesus, he looks at us and says, your body is the temple of the living God. You see, if you plunder a thing, you empty it of its meaning. God wants to make his home in you. Understand this, in your physical body. And Jesus makes this possible. We need not go to the sanctuary. We are the sanctuary. And other faiths do not answer this way. You're tuned into the Religious Liberty Report, talking about the body receiving its due credit in the Christian faith. For if you plunder a thing, you will empty it of its meaning. Because true freedom is different. It's freedom to live as God intended, as image bearers, working to restore God's good creation. We oppose sin because sin kills, it destroys, because we embrace a bigger, fuller vision of the human person, of the human body, a true freedom to be as God intended. In the last moments and minutes of the report, second week of April 2026, U.S., Iran, Israel agreeing to a ceasefire, a two-week ceasefire, to give the U.S. and Iran time to finalize a peace agreement. The deal being struck shortly before President Trump's deadline for Iran to reopen the Strait of Hormuz or face devastation. An 11th-hour ceasefire deal this past Tuesday evening, after President Trump threatened to start wiping out Iran's quote, whole civilization. And this prompting Pope Leo, the first U.S.-born pope, to say that he found these comments to be, quote, truly unacceptable. Rebuking President Trump, saying it was truly unacceptable to threaten to wipe out Iran's whole civilization. He did not mention the president by name, but it was clear whom he was referring to. One commentator saying that, of course, President Trump didn't mean that Persian civilization would die. The reality is that Persian civilization will flourish and survive if the Iranian oppressive government dies. Persian civilization has been ground under the boot heel of radical Islamic thugs for the last 50 years. But Persian culture goes back 2,000 years, 3,000 years even. It's the radical Islamic mullahs, ayatollahs, that have been crushing the people of Iran, the Persian culture. This is what the president probably meant. But others are saying that threats to wipe out Iran's civilization go beyond rhetoric or bluster, that the president is doing harm to himself and even the United States. Such violent rhetoric damages his credibility as a negotiator and the United States' standing in the world. In a world that increasingly sees the United States as unhinged, even dangerous, not a reliable partner, where all of the countries that are typically aligning with democracy and freedom are finding themselves on the other side of the United States. Quoting one article, some of Mr. Trump's most fervent supporters have joined the usual chorus of critics in recent days. Tucker Carlson, the right-wing podcaster, said that the president's Easter message had, quote, shattered the holiest day on the Christian calendar. But others are saying that we've seen this before. This is President Trump using the same old playbook, making increasingly escalatory threats, maximalist demands, threatening to do this or do that, and then settling, making an agreement. But 5 weeks into this war, the Second Persian Gulf War, political, economic, and social realities are starting to surface. We're all becoming worried with high gas prices, and a lot of pressure is being put on everyone to end the conflict. The ceasefire negotiations are bringing up the possibility that a deal could be struck, benefiting both Iran, the United States, Israel, and the world. But it could just as easily go the other way. If the Iranians continue to think they are in a position of strength, that they have the advantage, things could easily go the other way. Some are comparing this two-week ceasefire to the infamous 2 weeks to stop the spread when COVID first emerged. In hindsight, we all now see that it was unrealistic, this two-week timetable to stop the spread. And some are saying that 2 weeks to stop this war is equally unrealistic. Jesus never promised his followers an easy path. In fact, he told his disciples that the world would hate them. Jesus sent them out as sheep among wolves. And Jesus' words came true in the lives of his apostles, and they're still coming true today in the lives of his followers around the world. Thank you for joining me on the Religious Liberty Report, the second week of April 2026, where the idea is not to win debates, but to win hearts, minds, and souls, to equip ourselves to understand and articulate our Christian worldview in a way that is courteous, kind, yet bold, uncompromising, and committed to God's word as our guide. Until next time, God bless you, and God bless America.
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1: Tune in to Torah Life Ministries with Paul Neeson, airing daily Monday through Friday at 6:30 a.m. and p.m., and also heard each Saturday at 12.

West of Old England, a WCNO corporate underwriter, has equestrian and western wear from head to toe for both horse and rider. They are your Wrangler Pro Rodeo and Horseman headquarters. They also have a boot department with Ariat, Double H, Carolina, Justin, Rocky Durango, Danpost, Lucchese boots, along with Minnetonka, moccasins, and Stetson hats. West of Old England is located in the Bruner Plaza, 646 Southeast Monterey Road, halfway between US 1 and Canner Highway. West of Old England.

0: If we're going to tackle any subject in Scripture, which we do, we regularly tackle one subject after another, we're not going to do it using our 10 favorite verses. We're not going to go to the internet and say 10 verses on and study that. We're going to dig until we find them all.
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Hi, this is Kim from sunny South Florida, and I'd like to share with you some exciting things that God is doing in the world of arts and entertainment. Join me now for A Heart for Hollywood. Proverbs 27:11 says, "Be wise, my son, and bring joy to my heart." Bringing joy to God's heart. I'd always interpreted that verse to mean, if I'm godly, I'll have some sort of joy. No, when I'm following God, it makes him happy. He gets joy by seeing his children being wise, using and applying the instruction that he's given us. As a teacher, I feel joy when my students are applying the wisdom that I've given them. That brings me joy. As parents, we feel such joy when we see our kids following our instruction, when we see them learning how to walk, how to ride a bike. Everything that we've taught them, when we see it in fruition, it makes us feel joy. God's a creator, and in the beginning, he created our earth. He created us, and it gave him joy. He felt it was good. He felt it was very good. And it says in Job that the angels celebrated with him over his creation. So when he's creating something good, it brought joy. When we're creating something good, it brings him joy. God honoring films and music bring God joy. When we, as his children, make choices to attend God honoring films, to play God honoring music, these things give him joy because we're making wise choices. He has joy in seeing us learn. He has joy in seeing us make wise decisions. So when we go to see a movie, let's make some wise choices. I think you're going to find joy along the way too. I saw Jesus Revolution and it was so uplifting, so fun. A true story of how the Holy Spirit moved. The George Foreman movie that's coming out April 28th. The story of the transformation of an angry young man who used his fist for his life and for his successes was touched by God and turned into a man full of joy. There's an upcoming Christian film festival in Orlando, May 3rd through 6th. You can go there and you can meet Christians who are making these wonderful God-honoring films. You can be part of that process as a filmmaker or as someone who just enjoys film. There's worship, there's instruction, there's wonderful things going on that are all God-honoring. So why don't we bring God some joy and make some wise choices in what we're doing in our viewing and listening and attendance? And remember, in all of this, keep praying for Hollywood. Thank you for joining me today, and thank you for continuing to pray for this most influential mission field. Please continue to pray for Hollywood and for the creative artists that God is using to change our culture.

0: Welcome to Lively Stones Ministry. I'm Minister Ezekiel Jones. The Bible says that you are the temple of God, a spiritual house. 1 Peter 2 and 5 says you are as lively stones built up a spiritual house, a holy priesthood to offer up spiritual sacrifices acceptable to God by Jesus Christ.
1: Words, amen, on our amen journey, amen, on our way, amen, to help. I certainly, amen, have a reassurance that I can say that I am on my way, amen, to help.
0: God bless you, God bless you, God bless you. Good morning. Good morning, good morning. Praise the Lord. Praise the Lord. Hallelujah. We thank God for our being here on this morning. Thank God for just another wonderful, gracious day. And it's a significant day today, which is tomorrow, but we're going to treat it as it's the day, as Mother's Day. We want to just say Happy Mother's Day, which is tomorrow, to all the mothers everywhere on the planet. Glory to God. We thank God for each and every one of you under the sound of my voice. The mothers is a very prominent and very important figure in a woman's life, very important figure in the church of God, very important figure in God's eyesight. The Bible souls declare that the fear of the Lord is the beginning of knowledge. And this is fear that mothers have when nourishing their children and bringing their children up under the admonishment and up under the nourishment and up under the jurisdiction of the Lord. So we just want to definitely acknowledge that, recognize that for sure. And no greater love that one would have, no greater love that God have bestowed upon us, that we shall be the sons and the daughters of God, and to fear the Lord and give God reference into everything that we put our hands to, because God is truly amazing. He's still on the throne. Amen. He's still working it out. Amen. For your good. Sometimes we get a little weary. Sometimes we feel as though God ain't moving on our behalf, but he is still yet on the throne. Heaven is his throne and earth is his footstool. And if you, a child of God, if you are making a proclamation and if you are calling upon the name of the Lord, see, the Bible souls declare that whosoever call upon the name of the Lord shall be saved. The word of the Lord said that you're not your own, for you have been brought with a price. You have been brought with a purpose. So therefore glorify God, which is in your body and which is in your spirit, which is of God, because you've been brought with a price, and your sins, debt,

home this morning. We thank you for allowing us to come into your cars, wherever you may be at on this day, this morning. We thank God for being among the living on this morning and not among the dead. You know, somebody didn't wake up this morning. Somebody didn't get a chance to see the sun rise on this morning. Somebody been laying up in a hospital bed all night long. Somebody's homeless this morning. Somebody don't know where their next meal is coming from on this morning. Somebody's jobless. Somebody is going through dramatically on this morning. But if you got breath in your body, you still have a chance. I heard the Bible says that his mercies is new every morning. It's brand new every morning. So it doesn't matter what you done on last night or yesterday or last week. You got another chance to come boldly before the throne of grace. The Bible shows the clap. Hebrews 4:4-16, come boldly before the throne of grace that we may obtain mercy and find grace to help in the time of need, in the time that we're going through. You are now listening to Lively Stones Ministry with your host, Minister Ezekiel Jones, right here, down here in Palm City, Florida, live in the studio at this time right now. We thank God for our producer alongside David Frank Cure for being here with us on this morning and hitting all the buttons and allowing us to come in to be able to share a word of the Lord that God have put on our heart. I come to remind somebody that God is a good God, and the word good, Hebrew word, is called tova, which means good, which means pleasant, which means beautiful, which means something that is morally, amen, good, which means divinity, which means God, which means integrity, which means righteousness and walking in the holiness of God, and that you will be called, that you may walk worthy of the vocation of the Lord, that you will walk in your calling, when you will walk in your ministry of God. You got to understand that many are called, but few are chosen. Many have been called, but few have been able to answer the bell and to know what their hope is in the Lord. Rejoicing in him always, and he will strengthen thy heart. Glory to God. Dear Heavenly Father, we thank you for just one more time. Excuse me. One more time to come in your name here, oh God. We thank you, oh God, for your goodness and your mercy. We thank you, God, for your grace. We thank you, oh God, for you are God. And besides you, there is no other. We lift your name up higher on this morning. Oh God, we allow you, oh God, to have your way as we remove ourselves, oh God, for our life is hidden in Christ Jesus. Lord, help us to set our minds and our affections on the things that which is above, oh God, and allow you to illuminate our mind, oh God, into transformation, our mind, our transformative our mind, oh God. Help us to be definitively, oh God, with you, that it is definite, settled in heaven. For you said in your word, for that word is settled in heaven, oh God. And we just give you, oh God, oh Lord, your way and allow you to have your way right now, oh God. Look down upon the bereavement family on this morning. Oh God, somebody is in need of comfort on this hour.
Oh, Lord, help them right now, oh, Lord, to know and to realize that you are the mighty God and you the one that strengthened them where they may be weak right now in the infirmities right now. But I heard Paul said that I read the glory in the infirmities that the power of Christ, come on here, that may rest.

rest upon me. I glory in my infirmity. This simply means that when you don't feel good and you're feeling sick and you're feeling despair, or you're feeling in distress, or you're feeling disgruntled, you glory in your infirmities anyway, but that the power of Christ may rest upon thee, the authoritative word of the Lord. So touch somebody right now, God, the anointing that destroys the yoke right now in Jesus' name. Amen. And amen. Glory be to God. Glory be to God. You know, quickly, we thank God. I want to thank God first and foremost for God himself, from whom all blessings flow, and all you angels and all you heavenly hosts above, and the angels, all you creatures below. And praise God, the Father, the Son, and the Holy Ghost, first and foremost. And I want to thank God for my wife on this morning, Milagros Berrios Jones, on this morning. Happy Mother's Day, my dear. I thank God for allowing us to meet paths and to have such a woman of diligence, a woman of supportive, a woman of thoughtfulness, a woman that walked by my side and to be there with me. And I'm not ashamed to say it. I stand up and tell it everywhere. And I thank God, amen, for such a wife, you know. And somebody I did this morning, you know, have been disappointed in their marital status. Somebody feel as though they have been set to a place of robbery. But I come to tell you right now that if you will go the extra mile in your marriage and come together and to treat your wife like a queen and to treat your husband like a king and bring it up in godly status and up under the nourishment of God and put God first in a one's life, I tell you right now, God will work it out, because God, our marriage is glory to God. The Bible souls declare it is better to marry than to burn. God don't want you to live in fornication. God don't want you to live in concupiscence, which is lust. God don't want you to be that. God wants you to take off that immorality and put on the immortality, to put on that you may live forever. Glory to God. And we got to understand and know that we want the blessings from the Lord. We got to do what is right in the sight of God. So happy Mother's Day to each and every one. Was again, I was on tomorrow, but we're gonna acknowledge that day simply because God, we won't be here on Sunday. And when we begin to go into the word of the Lord this morning, and we begin to look at in the book of Proverbs, a very familiar piece of passage, Proverbs 31. And we begin to talk about a virtuous woman. A virtuous woman. And this virtuous woman is a prominent figure, a very important figure, once again. And being versatile, if you would, which means to love, to being supportive, to being there for her children, to being there for her husband, to being there for the church, to being there for people on the job, to being a witness to everywhere that the sole of her feet may tread. And I'm one in particular, I respect women of God. I respect how they go about gracefully doing the work, you know, of the Lord. And there are some powerful women of God here that God has placed here among our midst. And I think it's just a beautiful thing to a man and his woman uplifting the name of Jesus. You got to understand something, that some folk, you know, you got the message, you know, you want to go ahead on and give your life unto the Lord and live for God to the uttermost. But what's going on with your other half? They slacking. They holding back.
you know, they haven't, they're obviously, they're not there where you at. But I heard the Bible said that the wife is sanctified through the believing of the husband and vice versa. So if you have a wife, if you and she's slacking, but you sanctified and filled with the Holy Ghost, your wife is going to be saved. But it's going to have to be an individual announcement, individual heart to keep them in that manner. Only because we have got to the point in our life that we're covered by the blood of Jesus Christ, simply because somebody else is praying for us. Somebody else is standing in the gap for us. Somebody been praying for you for years that you may be brought into the kingdom of God. And you have, for some point, have made a change. You have made progress in your life, but you're not fully there as of yet. But it's because that mother, that mother that's in the church, that mother, that somebody know the Lord has been praying for you tireless night and day, that your life would be transformed, your life would be changed, that save her, Jesus, save him, Jesus. And the effectual fervent prayer of a righteous man availeth much, according to James 5:16. So therefore, we must continue to pray and not to lose heart. Continue to pray, excuse me, without ceasing. Now, the Bible souls declare in Exodus, that 20th chapter, verse 12, honor your father and your mother so you may live long in the land of the Lord your God is giving you. You know, so there's, I understand that there has been a lot of broken relationships. some parents haven't exactly been role models in their children's lives. Some children have went astray at some point in their lives, and to this moment right now, at this time, here in 2026. And there's a lot of broken relationships here. But they're not so broken that God can't mend it back together again. And I know that the pieces will be picked up if you give it to God. See, worldly counseling is not going to do no good. People have professional counseling where you go to a psychologist or a shrink or whatever, and that's good. That's good. That's good stuff. They train for that. They went to school for that. Okay, they educated for that. But unless you give that unto the Lord and allow the Holy Spirit of God to dwell richly through you and be authentic and be for real about it, God can turn it around. God can turn that stony heart into the heart of flesh and to give you a new heart. Glory to God. Now, we talking about prominent women figures and mothers and everything, but one come to mind that I cannot ignore, and that's Mary, the mother of Jesus. And as you begin to look in the genealogy in the Matthew, the first chapter, and you begin to think about women, where's the women's place? And there's only was five women mentioned in the genealogy. And out of that five, Mary, the mother of Jesus, was the only true Jewish or Jew chosen one by God. You had Rahab was mentioned there, Tamar was in there, Bathsheba was also mentioned into that as well. But the only true and wise and undefiled and righteous and set apart and sanctified and knowing God and making themselves available and accessible for the Lord was Mary,
the mother of Jesus. And this was a characterized that God searched. He searched high and low to put this supernatural seed into this woman, that she was a virgin. She knew not her husband in an intimate way. And Joseph thought that he may put her away, because how can this woman get pregnant? But the angel from the Lord, fear not, Joseph, do not put thy wife away, for that thing that is which is in her is conceived of the Holy Ghost, the supernatural seed of God. And that is the mother. That's a mother, and she nourished this child as he came forth, and she also was there in the early church on the day of Pentecost. She also was there during his crucifixion. She also was there when Jesus first performed his miracle with the wine, and all through a child's life. Even when Jesus got lost in the temple, when they went up there to the day of the Passover, and Jesus said, I must be about my Father's business. And he got to the point where he was in there sitting down with the philosophers, if you would, and the scholars, if you would, and the teachers and the doctors, and asking them questions as a 12-year-old child, glory to God. But Jesus was about his Father's business, but mothers give their children so much of leeway, and to just bring them up under the nourishment of the Lord. The Bible says to train up a child in the way that it shall go, and when it is old, he shall not depart from it. They might stray away sometimes, mother, but they gonna come on back to the house of the Lord at some point. When you done brought them up in God, take your children to church. Take them, tell them about the Lord. Get to know God now in these last days that we're living in now. This is a beautiful day. Amen. The time is upon us. Jesus said in his word, Luke 21 and 28, say, lift up thy head and then your eyes be lifted up, for your redemption draws nigh. It's nearer than we believe. You remember the car when you look through the rearview mirror and say these objects are closer than they really appear? As you look through that rearview, they are closer than they really appear. Things that Satan is on the loose, and he's trying to dismantle or destroy your home, and it's causing a lot of friction in the home. But somebody got to have the prayer of faith to be able to put this thing, amen, and keep this thing up under the jurisdiction of the Lord, to keep this thing up under the anointing of God. But Satan, you have no room here. That the anointing abides in a rule right here, glory to God. To knowing that the residence, allow the Lord Jesus to take up residence in your heart. In your heart. Glory to God. So as we look into the text and Proverbs, that 31st chapter, and looking at starting in verse 25, glory to God, the strength and the dignity. Glory to God. It's the strength and the dignity of the mother. Strength. My mother now is going on to be with the Lord. She's going on to glory now. But I come on here. I remember a lot of days that my mama had to sacrifice. My mother had to do a lot of sacrificing, and not nan day I went hungry. Or nan day I went not clothed. Or nan day that I didn't have transportation to get to football practice or baseball practice. She was there through it all, and she left at a young age and left me somewhat alone. But all what I do, I cherish the moments that when she was here on this earth. But nobody can take the place of a mother. Nobody can take a place of the mother. You know, this is one of the biggest warns that happen, is this is catastrophic. This is so much in a person's mind when they lose such of a significant loved one, such as a mother of that nature. But when we allow God to replace that void in our life, and we allow God to come in and to be evident in our life, and when we know that
that our mother, we know where her redemption lies and we know where her destiny is. You know, this is a time to rejoice. We can rejoice when we know our mother is going on to be with the Lord. Glory to God. So scrimp and honor, beginning at that 25th verse, scrimp and honor are her clothing, and she shall rejoice in time to come. She opened her mouth with wisdom, and her tongue is the law of kindness. Opening your mouth with wisdom. The wisdom of what? Words that can edify, words that can solidify, words that I can take to the bank, words that can encourage me going on, words that inspire me going on and telling me something for my good. You know, a lot of times we don't want to hear the truth and folk telling us the truth. We, you know, you want to deny that. You want to embrace that. You want to get all what's good for you, all what you think is right. But when somebody's telling you something about yourself that you need to make a correction in your life, this is when the spirit of the living God really, really supposed to be able to penetrate within you, for you can receive or retrieve this information, what a godly mother is giving you. Glory to God. You don't supposed to deny the fact, praise God. And when she looketh well to the ways of her household and eateth not the bread of idleness. This is where we're going right here. This 27th verse. She looketh well to the ways of her household and eateth not the bread of idleness. It's the household. It's just like the household of faith, the household of God. The Bible says, declare, let us do good unto all men, especially those of the household of faith. All men, everyone. We entreat others as we entreat ourselves. And this is how a mother is. Mothers don't really show favorite. She don't show favoritism to her children. She love them. I'm sure if mothers aren't there listening right now on the other side of this radio right now, and you want to really treat your children the same. But you may have somewhat of a one that you may be drawn a little bit more to because they kind of get the message what you're relaying, to them. They can see where you're coming from. There's no favoritism in God. God don't favor none of his children over the other. It's just who want to stand up and be accounted for. Who gonna stand in the holy place? Who gonna ascend into the hills of the Lord? The Bible says, declare those that have clean hands and a pure heart and have not lifted up their soul unto vanity. So this is where we want to go right here. Vanity, idleness, you know, being slothful, lazy person, being neglected, your responsibility, your duties as a mother and what you shall be doing. And doing everything and walking in the Lord, and your children that's sin. You know, I had a conversation with somebody said we have to respect children because we want children to respect us. So we have to respect children as well. You know, we have to watch our language. We say things. We come on here. We tell a fib. We lie. Come on here. You lie. But the Bible says, declare in the book of Psalms 107:1 that a liar shall not tarry in my sight. He that says deceitful things shall not tarry in my sight. So we have to be careful upon everything that we do. And that final verse said, her children arise up and call her blessed. And her husband also, and he praises her. And I believe that just sums it up right there in a nutshell. Her children arises and call her blessed only because of the example that have been shown for them. It's go and make amends. Somebody is not on the wrong right page here on this morning with their mother, with their family. Call your mother, call her, tell her you love her, because when they gone, they gone. And nobody gonna replace a mother. You know, I'm now currently attending Tabernacle Church of Deliverance, and Mother Dorothy Gordon, 92 years old, woman of God, and overseer. And
I and treat her as my mother, because the Bible souls declare 1 Timothy 5:2, treat the widow as mothers in the church, the older woman as mothers, and the younger women as sister in the church. Just mean having reference and respect. So I love Tabernacle Church of Deliverance. I love your mother, Dorothy Gordon. If you're listening on this morning, hey, God bless you and may heaven smile upon you is our prayer. Amen.

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2: Greetings in the name of our Lord and Savior, Jesus Christ. This is Pastor Richard Pope with my wife, Pastor Lucy Pope, from the Word of Truth International Ministries Incorporated. We're so grateful that you decided to join us today, and we know the Lord has a blessing just for you.
3: But ain't no power stronger than the one that came and laid down his life, and I got mountains to climb.
2: We just bless God for another day. We thank him that we're still alive and still in our right mind, and that we can break the bread of life. Because there are some people, if we called on today, and we called on them right now, they wouldn't answer us because they've already gone on. But we're still here, which means that we still have an opportunity. There's still a plan. God still has a plan and a purpose for our lives. You're still alive because there's a plan and a purpose. Even if you're not a believer, there's a plan and purpose for your life, but you just need to line up. You need to receive him as your Lord and Savior, and then he'll reveal to you the plan and purpose. There's an assignment on your life, because the Bible says that God so loved the world, that's everybody in the world, that he gave his only begotten son, that whosoever believe on him shall not perish. And for you to perish, that's to be absent from Jesus. That's eternal damnation for you to perish. But if you believe on him, you won't perish, but you'll have eternal life. That's why I said that eternal life starts when you receive him and you believe on him. When you receive him in your heart and you confess him with your mouth and you start to live for him, eternal life starts right then. So time is winding up. And you've been hearing that and hearing that and hearing that. But just look at the signs. Look at the writing on the wall. If you got any kind of brain in your head and look around, you know things are winding up. And the Lord is soon to crack the sky open, because things can't keep going like they're going. And everything is failing all around us. But Jesus will never fail. And he can't lie. And all these things are prophesied in his word. And they're manifesting. They're coming to fruition as we speak. So don't be deceived. God is not mocked. Whatever you're sowing, that's what you're going to reap. So we need to wake up. We need to wake up this morning before it's too late. Wake up. Wake up. Because all this stuff around us, all the stuff that we're chasing on a day-to-day basis, we have to survive in this earth realm. We're in it, but we're not of it. We're citizens of heaven when we're born again. So everything around us is temporary. It's going to be dissolved. But what you can't see, the invisible, is eternal. The spiritual. And only what we do for Christ is going to last. So we need to be in him so we can live with him and be with him for eternity. Most gracious and eternal Father, we just come to you right now in the humblest manner we know how, Lord God. Father, we lay it all at the altar this morning. Lord, we know we've not done what you've asked us to do. Lord, please forgive us. Lord, give us the mind of Christ. Give us a heart to love like you've commanded us to love, and to be kind one to another. Lord God, we thank you. We thank you for your Holy Spirit dwelling on the inside of us, leading us and guiding us and teaching us, Lord. Oh, we just thank you right now, Lord, that your word go forth right now with power and simplicity, Lord, that the least of them will understand it, that the seed of your word will fall on the fertile soils of the hearts of your people and germinate, come to life and bear much fruit. Lord, that they will give you the glory, the honor and the praise, and men will see their good works and glorify you, God. Father, we ask a special blessing right now on those, Lord, that don't know you, Lord. Draw them by your Holy Spirit right now. As the words go forth, Lord, we take authority over the airway. We bind the hand of the enemy, that mind-binding spirit, that devil that would try to steal the seed of the word before it's able to fall on the fertile soils of the hearts of your people, Lord. We bind, we cancel his assignment right now in the name of Jesus. We bring it to naught because of the authority that Jesus has given us in his name. Lord, touch the bereaved families this morning, Lord God. Give them peace and comfort in these times. Give them the comfort of knowing that their loved ones are with you if they died in Christ, Lord God, and give them a wake-up call that they need to be in Christ, that they need to get their lives right, Lord, if they're not right, that they can spend eternity with you. They can be in right standing with the Father. Lord, we just thank you right now for the owners of this radio station, Lord God. Bless them, all the men and women of God, the technicians that come through, the owners, Lord, bless them. Continue to anoint them, Father God. Give them provision for the vision, Lord God. Strengthen them, Lord. The men and women who come through preaching and teaching and ministering, Lord God, touch them right now. Anoint, Father God. Continue to anoint. Pour out your healing virtue on them, Lord. Strengthen them, Lord God. Build them up where they're torn down. Prop them up where they're leaning, Lord God. In the name of Jesus, fill them with your Holy Spirit. Lead them by your, comfort them with your Spirit, Lord God. Oh, we just magnify you. We glorify you. We give you praise, honor, and glory, Lord God. Just touch this morning, Lord. Touch this morning. Just a touch from you, Lord. Just like the woman with the issue of blood for 12 long years, Lord. All we need is a touch, and everything will be made whole and cured. In Jesus' name we pray. Amen. Amen. We just thank God for another opportunity to be here to break the bread of life. And this morning we're looking at Romans 15. Romans 15, and I'm going to start at verse 1. And I'm going to read it from the King James, and then I'm going to expound a little bit from the Amplified and the Message. And it reads as thus: We then that are strong ought to bear the infirmities of the weak, and not to please ourselves. Let every one of us please his neighbor for his good to edification. For even Christ pleased not himself, but as it is written, the reproaches of them that reproach thee fell on me. For whosoever things, for whatsoever things were written aforetime were written for our learning, that we through patience and comfort of the scriptures might have hope. Now the God of patience and consolation grant you to be like-minded one toward another according to Jesus Christ. And I'm going to stop right there at verse 5. We who are strong in our convictions and of robust faith ought to bear with the failings and the frailties and the tender scruples of the weak. We ought to help carry the doubts and qualms of others and not to please ourselves. That's the Amplified. Who are strong, strong in the faith, strong in the spiritual maturation. We're spiritually mature. And that don't mean in years, because you could have only been a believer for a short amount of time and be spiritually mature. It just depends on your hunger and the time that you spend with the Lord and your relationship, how you mature, how you meditate and you feed on this word. We are to bear the weakness and the infirmities. We're to bear that burden. not looking down on our brothers or sisters because they're not where we are. And we haven't arrived. Because we will be constantly learning and growing and maturing in the things of Christ, in the upbuilding of the kingdom, because we will never know it all. You can take one scripture and you can preach on that scripture for years and years. And every time God will give you more revelation in that scripture, because this word is alive. It's living. This is the living word of God. This is Jesus. It is alive. It is spirit and it is life. So we have to be spiritually mature, strong, robust in the faith, knowing that God has did it before and he will do it again. Just our track record alone. That's why it's so important that we share our testimonies. And our testimonies come from tests. So the trials and the tribulations we go through is building our testimony. And it's not about us. What we go through is not about us. It's about all those who will be going through similar situations and circumstances that we can reach back and strengthen with our testimonies, with our words of encouragement, with our words of wisdom, with our words of knowledge, with our words of understanding that we receive from the Father through his word that will encourage and strengthen them. So that's how we bear the infirmities and the weaknesses of those that are not as spiritually mature. Because what we've been through, when we share our testimony, will strengthen them. Because there was a time when I thought I wasn't going to make it. And I knew that it was a call on my life, but I was still living in the world. But God kept me through it all. He kept me. And I was raised in the church. But the church wasn't in me, because we are the church. But I would always pray, and the Lord kept me, and he brought me through some turbulent times. He brought me through some turbulent times when I could have lost my life. I could have lost my life. And the first thing we always holler, help me, Lord. Oh, my Jesus. God, help me. And he heard my cry. And he helped me. And he kept me for such a time as this. Because there was an assignment on my life to be able to tell someone that no matter what you're going through right now, Jesus is the answer. All you have to do is turn it over to him. And I promise you that he will change everything in your life. You can't have an encounter with Jesus and stay the same. Because once you receive him, rededicate your life to him, turn from your wicked ways and seek his face, seek his heart, not his hand, he will deliver you and set you free. And he will change everything in your life. You will never be the same. And when folk look at you, they'll know there's been a change. Just like when we go down in the water. When we go down in the water to be baptized, we're going down as Christ went down in the grave. We're identifying with the death bearer and the resurrection. We go down. We go down as sinners, and we come up as saints, born again believers, because that's just an outward expression of an inward change. So we're identifying with him. And so we have to be baptized in the spirit. the Holy Spirit has to baptize us with the fire, the all-consuming fire, so we can be spiritually mature and we can walk in the things of God. And that only comes when we have a relationship, when we surrender all to Him. We give it all to Him. And that's the only way we'll be able to reach back and bear the infirmities. Because we're spiritually strong now. We've matured. We've reached spiritual maturation. We've matured in the spirit. We haven't graduated, because we're still learning too. And we're still growing, because all the things we go through, it's only strengthening us in our faith and strengthening us in our love walk. Because when we think about it, the humility that Jesus walked in on this earth was for us. He demonstrated. He was an example that you can do it too. But you have to be in me. And I have to be in you. My spirit have to be in you to give you the strength to do it. Because it's not in your natural. It's supernatural. He put super on your natural when the Holy Spirit comes. The Spirit of God, think about that. The Spirit of God living down on the inside of you. That's how you become made in His image and after His likeness. Because He's in you. And we're striving to be like Jesus. That's the ultimate goal. We're striving to be like Jesus. And he was an example as he walked the earth, healing and opening blind eyes and just teaching and educating and imparting. So he did it so we can do it. So we can bear the infirmities, because there are people all around us that are hurting. And we have to be an example for them. There's people that I'll be able to influence that you'll never be able to influence. And there's people that you'll be able to influence that I will never be able to influence. So this is the Great Commission. Go ye into all the nations and teach them and baptize them. Huh? This is what we're to do. Everyone, you don't have to have a title. But you got to share the good news of the gospel. Tell them about Jesus. So we can reach them before it's too late. Because time is winding up. And people are looking for answers. They're hurting. They're giving up. But Jesus is the answer to everything. There's nothing we go through. That's why He bared our infirmities. He bared our weaknesses, huh? He carried them all to the cross. We were weak and dead in our sins and trespasses. And Jesus carried them. He bared it on that cross. He's already paid the price. And there's a precious gift. But you have to receive the gift. It does you no good if you don't receive it. And open it up and thank Him for it. Huh? Thank Him for it. It's precious, and it's just like time. It's precious. You can't buy time. Once it's gone, it's gone. And time is winding up. But we want to receive Jesus so we can live in eternity. We step out of time, so it makes no difference. But we're looking, we're watching, we're waiting, we're praying, and loving His appearing, because we're right. But if you're not right, He's coming like a thief in the night. So you got to be right. Just look around you. I don't listen to the news. I read the Bible. And it's all lining up. It's all lining up. All this stuff you're hearing about. Wars and rumors of wars and pestilence and diseases and famine and earthquakes and weird weather patterns. And it's all lining up. So let each one of us make it a practice to please, make happy his neighbor. Because that's part of the first two great commandments. We're to love the Lord our God with all our heart, our mind, and our strength. And to love our neighbor as ourselves. We are commanded to do that. And your neighbor's just not the same one that the one next door tell you that you're going to allot to, but it's anyone you come across. And what better way to show love than to tell them about Jesus? Because, like I said, souls are hanging in the balance, waiting on you to walk in your assignment. Souls are hanging in the balance. They're going to die and go to a burning hell because you didn't do what you were supposed to do. So that's why we have to be in Christ, so he can give us instruction. And this is the Bible. This is our manual. This is our constitution. This is it for us as Christians. This is our roadmap of how we get there and how we lead them to Christ. Because at the end of the day, it's all about souls, leading souls to Christ. Everything we do, equipping the body of Christ for the work of the ministry to upbuild and edify the kingdom of God. So that's leading souls to Christ. That's at the end of the day, that's what it's all about. Everything we do is to advance the kingdom. And how do you advance the kingdom? You lead souls to Christ, because we can't save them, but Christ can. To edify him, to strengthen him, and build him up spiritually. That's what we're commanded to do. Love him as we love ourselves. Love God first. And to build our neighbor up, to edify him, to uplift him, to encourage him, to love him. Because that those are our brothers and sisters. As they come in, they're our brothers and sisters in Christ, our spiritual brothers and sisters. They're part of the kingdom when they receive Jesus. And what more glorious thing that you can hear Jesus say than, "Well done, thy good and faithful servant." Huh? You've been faithful over a few things. Come on up into the master's joy, and I'm going to make you rule over many. So we have to lead folk to Christ. And when you lead somebody to Jesus Christ, you don't know how many people they're going to lead to Christ. It's like a domino effect. So all them going to be stones and precious stones in your crown, because you've led them to Jesus. And they've led thousands to Jesus. And somebody they led to Jesus has led millions to Jesus. And somebody they led billions to Jesus. So you don't know. You don't know. And it all starts with a simple conversation. Do you know Jesus as your Lord and Savior? You don't have to be educated. But our experience is the best teacher. That's why I say we overcome the evil one, the one who we're fighting. Until Jesus calls us home or he come back, we're going to be fighting him. Because he's been and can't go back. So he's trying to drag all the souls he can to hell with him. So we overcome him by the blood of the Lamb. Jesus already paid the price. And the words of our testimony. Our testimony has power. Because when folk hear about what you've been through and how God saved you, and have Jesus that already died and paid the price for even your healing and every sickness, and every spiritual infirmity, every weakness that we will have. And that's what that spiritual infirmity is weaknesses, vices that we can't shake. Huh? But Jesus, through Jesus and his Holy Spirit, it gives us the strength to shake them. Because we are a new creation. We are a new creation if you're in Christ. You are a new creation. Huh? You don't want to do them old things no more. You don't want to say them. You don't frequent the places you used to frequent. There's a change. You can't come in contact with Jesus and stay the same. everything changes. And it's a glorious time in the Lord. This is a glorious and marvelous and wonderful and exciting time to be alive right now in the body of Christ as part of the kingdom of God. Because the harvest is white. It's white for reaping. It's harvest time. It's just the laborers are few. So we're praying for that the master will send more laborers in the vineyard. That this word will prick your heart. That you will go out and tell somebody about Jesus. But you must be born again first. You must receive him as your Lord and Savior. So that you can be saved. Because that's Christ didn't come to please himself. No, he came to save us, to lead us to an eternal life, to lead us to a more abundant life. Christ did everything he did was selfless. He hung on that cross for us. He hadn't did nothing wrong. Nothing. But he buried our infirmities, our weaknesses, our sins. Because he was spiritually strong. And that's what we have to reach back and do for our brothers and sisters. Be strong for them. Encourage them. Impart to them. Just like Peter and John at the gate, beautiful. He said that silver and gold have I none. I ain't got no physical stuff to give you. But I got something spiritual to give you. Huh? And such as I have, I give you in the name of Jesus Christ, rise up. I give you Jesus. I offer Jesus to you today. Receive him as your Lord and Savior. He's the only one can save you. The precious gift that God gave the world, Jesus. So be encouraged. Be encouraged, walk by faith. Reach back. Reach back. Don't just keep it to yourself. This is good news. Tell them about it. They can be saved too. They can be set free and delivered. They don't have to live in bondage. Strengthen them. Encourage them. Reach back. Tell someone about Jesus today. Make it your business to share the gospel with somebody. The death, the burial, the resurrection of Jesus, what he's already paid the price for. He's already paid. It's a precious gift. It's a precious gift. And we love him. So reach back and grab somebody and lead them to Jesus today. And until next time, just remember, we love you. We're praying for you. And Jesus is the only way. Amen. Amen. We pray that the word of truth has touched your heart and mind today. There may be someone under the sound of my voice that has not received Jesus as your Lord and Savior. Pray this prayer with me. Lord Jesus, you know the life I've lived. Forgive me for my sins. I believe you died for my sins and was raised up on the third day. Thank you for saving me. Heaven rejoices over one that comes to repentance and receive Jesus. We encourage you to find a Bible-based church where you can continue to grow in the Word of God. If you would like to sow into this ministry, you can do so by Cash App, and that's $TWOT Ministries. Again, that's $TWOT Ministries, or P.O. Box 8573, Port St. Lucie, Florida 34985. Again, that is P.O. Box 8573, Port St. Lucie, Florida 34985. Until next time, this is Pastor Richard and Lucy Pope. We love you and we're praying for you. Amen. So I trust the metal.

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We are a ministry that is built for purpose and designed for impact. I am your host. Welcome to the Empowerment Zone. In dealing with the subtopic of understanding the importance of being connected with your God-ordained Joshua, I stated that the Joshua spirit is a fathering spirit. Last week, I dealt with point number one, and that is they will speak to what's in you and not just what's on you. On today's program, I would like to deal with point number two, is that the fathering spirit will know how to handle you because they recognize what you are carrying, and they will not misidentify you. We read in Matthew chapter 1, verses 18 to 20, where it stated that Mary was found with child while espoused to Joseph. The scripture said that Joseph, being a just man, was mindful to put her away privately to save her shame and humiliation. But the scripture said that while Joseph thought on these things, the angel of the Lord appeared unto him in a dream and said unto him, Joseph, fear not to take unto thee Mary, thy wife, for the thing that is in her, the thing that she's carrying, is of the Holy Ghost, that she shall bring forth a son and shall call his name Jesus, because he shall save his people from their sins. So now that Joseph was able to recognize what Mary was carrying, he knew how to handle her and not to misidentify her as an adulteress. There's a man of God that I know personally, and he shared with us that for 20 years he pastored a church. Not only did he pastor church, but he also birthed daughter churches in this nation and in other nations of the earth. But he found himself in an identity crisis because he realized that what he was doing or functioning as a pastor was a recognition that was placed on him or put on him, and not what God had placed in him. So after coming to grips with this reality, he decided to turn over the church to one of his spiritual sons and to embark upon the journey of the apostle that God had placed inside of him. There are many of God's people today who are sitting in churches under ministry and leadership that is not led by their God assigned father. So many of these people are being spiritually misgendered, spiritually misidentified, and as a result, mispositioned. Also, as a result, many of God's people find themselves in a spiritual identity crisis because they do not fit in the spiritual skin that they were placed in. There are many

consistent with what God has placed in you, it will create an identity crisis. It will create an identity crisis, which prevents you from moving forward in what God has called you to do. We read, I believe it's in the book of 2 Samuel chapter 17. David was going out to meet Goliath, and Saul and many of the people, or all of the warriors in Saul's army, were not convinced that David would be able to overcome and defeat Goliath. So after finally convincing Saul that he's the man for the job, Saul placed or put his armor on David. Scripture says David attempted to go, he stopped, and he took this armor off because he realized that what was put on him was hindering him from moving forward. See, Saul did not recognize the giant killer that was on David, so he placed upon David his armor, hoping or believing that this will help David to at least last 5 minutes in the fight before Goliath took him out. And see, when you try to operate in what man has put on you, it hinder you from functioning and operating in what God has placed in you. It hinders you from moving forward in the might and the boldness of what God has placed in you to contend with the enemies of your purpose. God assigns us to spiritual fathers because spiritual fathers will know what their sons need in order to fulfill their purpose. They will know the level of exposure their sons will need in order to build up their confidence in what God have called them to do. They will know how to instruct, mentor, and father you. Each gift, purpose, and anointing have a unique way in which it must be handled. Each gifting and anointing carries its own temperament. As such, a spiritual father must be sensitive to that fact. So when God assigns you and align you with a spiritual father, they're able to look past what's on you. They're able to speak to what is in you. The scripture says in Romans chapter 8, for whom God did foreknow, he did predestine to be conformed into the image of his dear son. Every one of us born into the kingdom of God, that we have been born into the kingdom with the image of our purpose and our assignment in us. And God will call the spiritual father whom he has aligned us with to see and recognize what God has placed in us and speak to what God has placed in you. Because see, when fathers don't speak, then wounds lie dormant. God has placed within the ovary of your spirit the egg of purpose and destiny. He used the Joshua, or spiritual father, who is placed in your life to release or speak forth the spermatozoa of his word into the womb of your spirit, so that the conception of your purpose and the dilation of your destiny will begin to take forth, and the you whom he did foreknow and did predestine to be conformed into the image of his son will begin to come forth. When Jesus heard that Lazarus had died, and after 4 days he went to Lazarus' tomb, after saying, show me where they laid him, he went to Lazarus' tomb and instructed them to roll the stone away, and then he called out, Lazarus, come forth, and Lazarus came forth. See, the first thing Jesus

instruct them to roll the stone away. And God has put spiritual fathers in our lives to roll away the obstacles, to roll away the obstruction, to roll away the hindrance, to roll away the blockage, to roll away the impasse that is preventing us from coming forth. And then God uses that same spiritual father to call us forth, to say, apostle, come forth, to say, prophet, come forth, to say, evangelist, come forth, to say, shepherd, come forth, to say, pastor, come forth, to say, gift of giving, come forth, gift of compassion, come forth. So God has aligned us, the spiritual fathers, to call forth the image of our purpose and assignment that he placed in us when we were born into the kingdom. We read in Jeremiah chapter 1, verse 5, when the Lord called Jeremiah, and Jeremiah was given all sort of reasons and excuses why he was not the man for the job. And God said to Jeremiah, before I knew thee, and formed you, before you came forth out of your mother's womb, I ordained you a prophet. So God was not calling Jeremiah to be a prophet. God was calling Jeremiah because he was a prophet. So God sent forth the spermatozoa of his word into the ovary of Jeremiah's spirit to cause conception and just cause conception of his purpose and the dilation of his destiny to begin to come forth. And then after the prophet, so God had to roll away the stone of Jeremiah's objection, roll away the stone of Jeremiah's sense of unworthiness, roll away the stone of Jeremiah's sense of unpreparedness, and then call him forth and then set him as prophet over the nations to plant, to uproot, to tear down. So God has placed so many giftings and anointings in the heart and lives of many of his people, but because they have not found their spiritual father, because they have not come into the alignment of their spiritual father, they are still bound in the cave of their experience. They are still bound in the cave of uncertainty. They are still bound in the cave of lack of direction. But God, all of those under the sound of my voice, God wants to connect you. God wants to align you. God wants to bring you in a connection and in alignment with your spiritual Joshua, with your spiritual father, so he may begin to speak to what is in you, so he may begin to call forth the prophet, the apostle, the evangelist, the shepherd, the teacher that is in you, that you may go forth in the boldness and the might of the Holy Ghost to fulfill the work and purpose that God has called you to, because God has ordained you and positioned you as the man, as the woman, or as the son or the daughter for the work of the kingdom. And God has brought you in the kingdom for such a time as this. So pray and ask God, who should I be connected to in the season that I'm in? Pray and ask God to lead, to guide, and to direct you to your spiritual Joshua. To lead, guide, and direct you to your spiritual father, that you may arise and go in the might of your purpose, of your assignment, of your calling, and of your anointing. The Lord bless you and go in this thy might. We pray that you are blessed by the word today. 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

0: Welcome to the Rosa Sharon Radio Ministry. I'm your host, Apostle Joyce Crankfield. 1 John 4:7-8 says, "Beloved, let us love one another, for love is of God, and everyone that loveth is born of God and knows God. He that loveth not knoweth not God, for God is love." Now to the Word of God. Good morning. Welcome to the Rosa Sharon Ministry. Your host, Apostle Joyce Crankfield. Good morning, Saturday morning, folks. Praise God. Good morning to those who are able to get up, praise God, to go and do the work of God. Good morning to the body of Christ. Thank you for the brothers and sisters who are out in the field, praise God, and bringing food, clothes, water to those who are unfortunately can't help themselves. Good morning to the men and women of God who are out there to preach the word of God, to share the good news of our Lord and Savior Jesus Christ. Good morning to those who are able to hear what the God of our Lord and Savior is speaking to us in this hour. Oh, what a blessing it is to be in the presence of our Lord and Savior Jesus Christ. What is a blessing to know that God is always on the throne, hearing our prayer day in and day out, every around the clock, 24 hours a day, 365 in a year. God hear our prayer. Thank God for Jesus. He's not too busy that he can stop to hear what we have to say to him when it comes to our care and what we need from him. So good morning to those who are able to listen to the broadcast of the Rosa Sharon and other ministry as well, as they come on to bring forth the word of God, to bring hope and peace. We are in the time, in the days we are facing. Lots of things are happening in our earth, praise God, in our nation. But one thing about it, we trust God every step of the way. Don't put your faith in man. Put your faith in God. God will never fail you. That's one thing I love about God. God will never fail you when it comes to his promise, when it comes to his word. Always read the word of God. Be encouraged by reading the word of God. Your hope is in the word of God. Your faith is in the word of God. And I thank God when Jesus said, have faith in God. Whatever we speak to the mountain and believe, it will take us further into his glory. Praise God. It will take us further while we're on this earth trusting in God. We don't trust in God on ourselves. We need to rely on our Father who is doing the work for us. And I truly thank God for Jesus Christ. But good morning, praise God. I thank God for Jesus. This morning, praise God, I truly thank God. And we'll go to the book of James 1:3. And I thank God for Jesus Christ. And I'll read from a different translation Bible. And I thank God. What it say in NIV, the testing of your faith produced perseverance. Perseverance, praise God, is where we sustain, where we stand firm, and we don't waver or faint out. But one thing about it, we got to stand firm in what God is saying to us in his word. We got to get hold to God's word and stand firm and believe in what God is saying to his word. Did you not know that Jesus is looking for the faithful ones? He's walking through and fro on this earth, looking for those who are faithful, who believe in the Father's word and will not be wavering-minded or double-minded. Jesus there, praise God, and looking for those who are able to do what God said in his word, not by might nor by power, but by his spirit. And I truly thank God for Jesus. In James, I'm going to read what James said. Praise God. And I'm reading out of the New Living Testament Bible, Praise Translation Bible. And it says here, dear brothers and sisters, when troubles of any kind come your way, consider it an opportunity for great joy. For you know that when your faith is tested, your endurance has a chance to grow. So let it grow, for when your endurance is fully developed, you will be perfect and complete, needing nothing. And I'm going to read again. Dear brothers and sisters, when troubles of any kind come your way, consider it an opportunity for great joy. For you know that when your faith is tested, your endurance has a chance to grow. So let it grow. For when your endurance is fully developed, you will be perfect and complete, needing nothing. Listen to what Jane is telling us. First of all, he's encouraging us. Because every one of us, and I know, praise God, some of you are going through some tests, some trials. Some of you are going through some hardship. Some of you have lost your job. Some of you have lost your way with God. But one thing about, he's a compassionate Savior. And he will see us through when we are going through some fiery trials. And I thank God for Jesus. Some of you want to know how I'm going to make ends meet. They had laid me off my job. But rest assured that God always have a door open somewhere else. Rest assured, God sees your needs. But one thing about it, when you got a true assurance of God, a sure assurance of the promise of our Lord and Savior, he will never fail you as long as you trust in him. God is good, and his mercy endures forever. And I truly thank God of faith. That what pleased God is faith. The testing of your faith, praise God, produce perseverance. You know, I thank God for Jesus. I truly thank God when I ran across a writing of someone who wrote this, and it makes sense. Faith is not strengthened when life is easy. It's strengthened when life is hard. When we are going through some type of test, or we're going through some hardship, it's really building our faith. Faith is the one that keeps us standing and hold firm to God's word. And that's why Jesus said to the disciples in Mark 11 chapter, for we are his disciples. He let us know by encouraging our heart. Praise God. Have faith in God. God wants us to believe in his word. Regardless what we are going through, regardless what this nation is going through, and thank God. God wants us to believe in his word. Not to be wavering-minded, not to faint, but to hold firm in what his word is saying to us today. By pleading the body and blood of Jesus, by covering ourselves in all that he is to us. And truly, I thank God for Jesus Christ, that he gave himself by faith. The Lord gave himself so that we can have salvation. By faith. So Jesus believed in the Father. Because the Father, he's the seed of the Father. So he wants us to believe in what God said in his word. And truly, faith is tested. And once you are firm in the faith of God through prayer and fasting, that will build your faith by believing in what God said in his word. That's one thing I love about God. God don't lie. God is true to his word. But we got to hold firm and what God is saying. Some of you who are praying 3 a.m. in the morning because you can't sleep. Some of you are praying midnight. Some of you are praying probably around about 1 or 2 o'clock in the morning. Some of you are praying up to 7 o'clock. Praise God. But however, you believe in what God is saying to you by faith. And that's a key word, faith. Faith can move the mountain. That's Mark 11 chapter. When Jesus spoke about the mountain, speak to it. And believe in what you're saying to your situation. I'm going to get better with this. I'm not going to stay down like this. I am an overcomer. You need to get scriptures to really to speak of what God is going to do for you. You are the child of the King. Praise God. You got to stand firm and believe what God is saying to you in this hour. Not by might nor by power, but by His Spirit. God wants you to be stand firm and stand on the word of Him. You got to really confirm the word of God. You got to decree it and declare the word of God. And I thank God for Jesus Christ. When we are anchored in the word, when we are anchored in the truth, God don't lie. God will never lie. Whatever God say He's going to do for His children, He's going to do just that. But one thing about it, we got to stand firm when it comes to His word. Tests are not punishment. They are proof. And I thank God for Jesus. They are proof when you stand firm. There is someone is ready, praise God. They stand firm on the healing that God say He's going to do for that individual. Stand firm. Believe what God said. With His stripes, praise God, He will heal you. Jesus Christ will deliver you. Jesus' word will bring you out of confusion. And I truly thank God for David. I thank God for the word of God. And people say, though He slay me, I'm going to trust in Him. And that's it. When you stand firm when it comes to the word of God. Not by might, nor by power. Praise God. Whom the Lord loves, He chastened. And that's in Hebrews 12:6. But faith makes the difference. As long we trust in the Holy Spirit, how faith is working. Now think about what James said. Praise God. My brothers and sisters. Thank God for Jesus. And God really make a difference in our life. But long we stay faithful to God and believe in His word, He will never fail us. So hold fast to the promise that God said He's going to do. God is giving you a test to see how strong your faith is with Him. So my brothers and sisters, don't faint. But have the faith in God. Have a great day.
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1: We'll continue our series on why four Gospels today, looking at the Gospel for the religious man and the Gospel for the strong man. 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

0: This is the Question and Answer Program, a ministry of the Through the Bible Radio Network with our Bible teacher, Dr. J. Vernon McGee. Before we get to the third of our four-part series on why four Gospels, we'd like to start today's program with a question or two. The first comes from a listener in Indianapolis, Indiana, who spends some time on the issue of a thousand years being like a day. He asks, could this mean that creation took 6,000 years?
1: And I have a notion that's what he was getting to all the way through. A day is a thousand years, and there are a thousand years of creation. And I personally take the 24-hour day of creation, but to attempt to date those days, that's the problem. I don't think anyone can date those days at all. And very candidly, we've been told very little about creation. Moses was not interested in giving us a lesson in geology or a lesson on science. He just is giving us the religious history of mankind. He doesn't go into a great deal of details, very frankly, that we as human beings might like to go into about what did Adam do during the week? I mean, did he have a program set out for him? What did he do on Monday? We're not told anything really about Adam. I don't know how well Adam slept at night. I take it he did all right. I'm not sure he slept at night. A great many things we're not told. And all we could do would be just speculate. So I have come to the conclusion that all of this scientific endeavor today to try to determine actually the origin of life and the origin of this universe is really a waste of time. But fortunately, as man has attempted to explore all of this, he's come up with some little side benefits. There's been some spin-offs from it that have been very helpful, I think. So let the scientist alone. Let him keep playing in his laboratory, both the Christian and the non-Christian. They get some good spin-offs every now and then, but they don't know when life began or how it began. The only place in the world you're going to find out how it began is in the first chapter of Genesis. In fact, in the first verse in Genesis, in the beginning, God created the heavens and the earth. And I haven't read anything better than that at all.
0: We turn now to a question from a listener in Los Angeles, California, who writes, what does a person have to do to have contentment in the heart or peace of mind? That is, to get rid of that feeling of insecurity.
1: Now, if you want peace of mind, the scripture is very clear on that. Being justified by faith, we have peace with God through our Lord Jesus Christ. Now, that's a present benefit that is yours if you can see that by faith that you're saved and that God, by his grace, has extended grace to you, not because of merit, but because you have a need. You can't save yourself, and he's agreed to do it. Now, if you can enter into that and rest in Christ, believe him, then you can have peace of mind. But now, if you mean by that you're going through this world wrapped up in cellophane or packed in cotton, you're just entirely wrong about that. Because when you get on a plane, for instance, and you get in a storm and it begins to wobble up and down, you'll be a very strange individual if you don't lose a little of your peace and become a little concerned about the situation. And that would be true if you're in a house that's on fire. If you don't get a feeling of insecurity, you're entirely without feeling, so that you can have that deep peace of mind only through Jesus Christ.
0: Now let's get to our series on why four Gospels.
1: Now we are dealing with a large question, why four Gospels, in order to answer many questions. And one of the questions is, why does the Gospel of Matthew have the genealogy of Christ? Now I've come to that today to deal with that in particular. And it opens with these majestic words, the book of the generation, or the genealogy of Jesus Christ, the son of David. And that ties into everything God promised David in his line. And that is the thing that God had promised to Abraham. He promised to make him a blessing to all people. And now that one has come, the Savior of the world. That genealogy was never challenged. That's who he is. The Jew would say, sure, if he's the son of Abraham, if he's the son of David, I'll listen. Matthew wrote for the Jew. And then the genealogy is given to explain why Joseph could not be the father. Actually, the value of the genealogy is not to show how he could be born of a virgin, but how he could not be born any other way. Because Matthew makes it very clear that Jeconiah is in that genealogy, and those that knew the Old Testament were aware that there had been a curse pronounced upon that line, and no one in that line could sit upon the throne of David. How can Joseph have a son to sit on the throne of David? He can't. However, he can be the husband of Mary, who is also in the line of David, through another route. Through David's son, Nathan, and by being her husband, Joseph can give to Jesus the royal rights and the legal rights to the throne of David. Israel needed to know that, and Matthew wrote for that reason, and that's the reason the virgin birth is recorded in the Gospel of Matthew. That makes it all important, friends, and I hope that you see that there is a movement here, and it is slanted to the religious man. For instance, the Sermon on the Mount is to be the law of the kingdom. It's to be the law of a people that are going to be regenerated and live in a kingdom that's coming here on this earth. And that law be pretty hard to put it in force today, and it's impossible for any unregenerate man to live by it. This is given to the religious man. This is given to a peculiar people to meet a particular need. Now, I can't go into all of that because I need to move now to the Gospel of Mark. That's written, as we've said, for the strong man, directly in that day to the Roman, and today to those that come in under that classification. Now, let's look at it. When the founding fathers came to our shores, they did not come on an invasion. I think that's remarkable to see. They did not come to make war. They did not want to fight the Indians, but they tried to make peace with them, and they did at the beginning. They did not come to exploit others. They did not come to rape the land of its wealth. They truly came in peace to worship God. Now, that was their mission when they came to this land. We find that the strong man had a different mission. The strong man was the Roman Empire. And for almost a millennium, the Roman brought peace to the world. They brought a peace that was obtained by a different philosophy from that of the men who founded our nation. Their methods were contrary to ours, and contrary to the Word of God. The legions of Rome marched over the then known world. Rome was part of the image that Daniel interpreted from Nebuchadnezzar all the way down to the feet of iron and clay, and it was typified by iron. Rome was hard as iron. The Romans were men of will and strength. They undertook the Herculean task of ruling the world, and they did it for 1,000 years. They believed in power. They believed in human power expressed in law and order, and they would subordinate the individual to the state. They attempted to attain a universal state. They built highways over the territories that they conquered to give them ready access so that they might indeed rule the world. They promised those that they had conquered law, order, and protection, and the iron heel of Rome was put down on the neck of mankind. They represented the idea of active human power in the ancient world. They embodied the idea in the state or empire as the repository of law and justice They came in process of time to deify the state as the grandest concrete manifestation of power. With the consciousness of being born to rule the world, they pushed the idea of national power to universal power and universal empire. Caesar Augustus, who passed the tax bill that moved Mary and Joseph down to Bethlehem, was actually a great nephew of Julius Caesar. His name was Caius Octavius. He took the name of Caesar because it was a name that would stand against the world, but he wanted a title, and the Senate suggested many titles. He declined to be called king or dictator because neither title signified enough for him. He took the title of Augustus because it not only carried the connotation of politics, but the connotation of religion. That is what Rome presented to the world. Gibbon, who probably made the greatest study of the Roman Empire, said, and by the way, he was not a Christian, "The empire of the Romans filled the world, and when the empire fell into the hands of a single person, the world became a safe and dreary prison for his enemies. To resist was fatal, and it was impossible to fly." Although Rome brought peace to the world, it was a frightful peace. Dr. Robert Culver wrote one of the most brilliant books on Daniel that I've ever read, and listen to what he had to say. He says, 2 millennia ago, Rome gave the world the ecumenical unity which the League of Nations and the United Nations organization have sought to arrive in our time. The modern attempts are not original at all, as many of our contemporaries suppose, but are revivals of the ancient Roman ideal, which never since the time of Augustus Caesar has been wholly lost. And that's a remarkable statement, by the way. They were ruling the world when the Lord Jesus Christ was born. And in this connection, Dr. Gregory further states concerning the Roman, he was to try whether human power, taking the form of law, regulated by political principles of which a regard for law and justice was most conspicuous, could perfect humanity by subordinating the individual to the state and making the state universal. Its Herculean task and its universal empire furnished the highest expression of the human soul as the repository of the energy for shaping the world to law and order. The Roman, as the man of power, was to attempt the solution of perfecting mankind and bringing a millennium here upon the earth. But, my friend, is the awesome picture that is presented of the great empire that ruled in that day when Jesus was born in Bethlehem, Rome represented active human power in the ancient world. It led to dictatorship. And it led finally to worship when the power was vested in one man and the worship of that man. At this time, Paul says, when the fullness of the time was come, God sent forth his Son, made of a woman, made under a law. Christ lived and died and rose from the grave in the Roman Empire. One day, a little Jew by the name of Paul hobbled into the city of Rome with a message that Gibbon said shook the empire to its foundation. Of this message, Paul had written, "For I'm not ashamed of the gospel of Christ. It's the power of God unto salvation to everyone that believeth, to the Jew first and also to the Greek." God sent a message to that segment of the world. It was the gospel of Mark. John Mark is the writer. This young man was evidently schooled in Roman thought. He himself apparently was a man of action, though he certainly was a coward at the beginning. You read Acts 13:13, but he made good finally. His gospel is actually Simon Peter's account. Evidently, John Mark got the facts from Simon Peter. Simon Peter was likewise a man of action. He liked action better than he liked logic. And this is the man that the Spirit of God chose to be the first one to go to a Roman centurion and preach the gospel. Now let's turn to that record, as it's rather important. Simon Peter had been coached by the Spirit of God, regarded going to a Gentile, which he'd never done before. Listen to him. Then Peter opened his mouth and said, "Of a truth, I perceive that God is no respecter of persons, but in every nation he that feareth him and worketh righteousness is accepted with him. The word which God sent unto the children of Israel, preaching peace by Jesus Christ, he's the Lord of all." But this is a new kind of peace. It's a kind of peace that you do not have to send an army to bring about. Kind of peace that comes inside of a man. It's not imposed by outside force. Another Roman centurion yonder in Philippi was startled when he found that all the doors of the prison were open, supposing the prisoners had escaped. He knew nothing of the kind of power that could hold men without prison bars. A centurion was a realist. He was a man of physical power, believing only in that. Now follow Peter as he continues his message to the Roman centurion. "Now God anointed Jesus of Nazareth with the Holy Spirit and with power, who went about doing good." That's interesting, because that's what the Roman thought he was doing, and believed in doing, going about and doing good. "Who went about doing good and healing all that was oppressed of the devil, for God was with him. And we are witness of all things that he did, both in the land of the Jews and in Jerusalem, whom they slew and hanged on a tree." Now this, you see, is the way Peter gave the gospel to a man of action, a Roman. And he goes on, "Him God raised up the third day and showed him openly." Peter was a man of action. Most of the church fathers concur that Simon Peter's the one who gave the facts to John Mark. Let me give you just a couple of quotations to support that statement. Papias, associate of Polycarp, heard the words of the apostles from those who were their followers. He writes, "Mark, the interpreter of Peter, wrote carefully down all that he recollected, but not according to the order of Christ speaking or working." And Tertullian, one of the great minds of North Africa, he was from Carthage, wrote that the gospel which Mark published may be affirmed to be Peter's, whose interpreter Mark was. And Clement says, "There was a group of Roman knights that requested Simon Peter to leave in writing the things he had taught them." And that is John Mark who wrote for him. And again, this could be emphasized. The gospel of action, and it's suited for today. Now, somebody asks, well, why in the world don't we have here a genealogy if he's a man of action? Well, when you hire a man to do a job, maybe it's an important job. Maybe you're a big contractor and you want someone that can put up a big steel scaffolding for a 50-story building. The man that comes to apply for the job, you don't ask him whether his ancestors came over on the Mayflower. You don't care about his genealogy. He may be descended from Queen Elizabeth. And how in the world would you want to fit that into the application for the job? May I say to you, what you want to know, can he do the job? Does he have the power to do the job? Now, when you go through the Gospel of Mark, it's the briefest gospel. Jesus is a man of action. And you have miracle after miracle recorded. Jesus did this, and Jesus did the other thing. The Gospel of Mark is definitely a gospel of action. It is adapted and directed to men of action. And the genealogy is not important at all. Therefore, the virgin birth is not put in it. I've always felt that giving out the Gospel of Matthew, or giving out a New Testament to folks that know nothing about the Bible, is maybe not the way to begin. I've often thought that the Gospel of Mark was the one to give out. And during World War II, I think it was the Moody Bible Institute that gave out the Gospel of Mark. And I thought, my, there's somebody up there that sure is smart because they're giving out the right one. A great many feel like they ought to give out the Gospel of John. And don't misunderstand me. We're going to see when we come to it, that's the wretched man. And there are a lot of wretched folk today in our midst. And they don't have to be poor to be wretched. Some of the most miserable people in this world are the rich people. They're the ones who commit suicide. But nevertheless, it's in that class, the wretched man. And here in Mark, it's the man of action. So you find that Mark is recording the miracles the Lord Jesus Christ performed. I'd like to pick up and cite several of these things because I think they're very important. Now notice that the Lord Jesus, when he starts out, he's already marching. And I come to Mark 1:14. And after John was put in prison, Jesus came into Galilee, preaching the gospel of the kingdom of God and saying, the time is fulfilled, the kingdom of God is at hand, repent and believe the gospel. Believe me, that's action, is it not? Notice what follows. Now as he walked by the Sea of Galilee, he saw Simon and Andrew, his brother, casting a net into the sea, for they were fishers. And they came into Capernaum. And straightway on the Sabbath day he entered into the synagogue and taught. That's Mark 1:21. Then Mark 1:22. And they were astonished at his doctrine, for he taught them as one that had authority, and not as the scribes. And he just keeps moving. Let's go down to Mark 1:30. But Simon's wife's mother lay sick of a fever, and straightway they tell him of her. And he came and took her by the hand and lifted her up. Immediately the fever left her. My, action everywhere he goes. And we read on down at verse 32, and in the evening when the sun did set, they brought unto him all that were diseased and those who were possessed with demons, and all the city was gathered together at the door. Literally, there were thousands of people in that country at that particular time that had had their eyes open. The blind had had their eyes open. That's the reason that the enemy never did deny that he performed miracles. They were walking all over the place in that day. He was a man of action. This appealed to the man of action, and it should today. Are you a man of action? Want to see things done? Here's someone that can do it. He can heal the sick, raise the dead, but that's not what he came to do. His big job was to make a way of salvation for mankind. And he said he didn't come to be ministered unto or to minister, but to give his life a ransom for many. He was to lay down his life that he might provide salvation for man. And no Caesar could ever offer that. None of the wise men of Greece could offer that. None of the religious men of Jerusalem could offer that. He alone could offer life to mankind. Life here, life everlasting. How wonderful he is as you see him go through the Gospel of Mark. And you know, he's put on the cross, and there's action there. 9 o'clock in the morning, they put him there. 12 o'clock, darkness comes down. 3 hours in light, 3 hours in darkness. First 3 hours, man did his worst. Last 3 hours, God did his best. In those 3 hours, he made his soul a ransom for sin. It pleased the Lord to bruise him, and that cross became an altar on which the Lamb of God that taketh away the sin of the world was offered. That's the Gospel of Mark, friends, a gospel of action. And that explains why he doesn't deal with the birth of a baby. There's no baby talk in the Gospel of Mark. There's the man of action that is there. And that will appeal to some today, whereas the baby would not appeal to many.
0: Well, that wraps up our third in our four-part series on Why Four Gospels. An expanded version of this issue is available in a booklet by the same title. Or consider getting Dr. McGee's complete study on this subject, which is available on a single MP3 disc. To place an order for the book or CD or to ask for a resource catalog, just give us a call at 1-800-65-BIBLE, Monday through Thursday from 6 a.m. to 3 p.m. Pacific Time. 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In Canada, Box 25325. 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
1: 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Dad up!

0: Welcome to Your Time with God in the Raw Ministries. Prophetess Dr. Charmaine Gilpaird from the Seventh-day Church of the Living God invites you to tap into this anointed hour. There is a powerful word that is headed your direction, one that will change the very course of your life. Be blessed.
1: Anybody love God? I just love God. I am sorry for the people that say that I love God only when things are good with them. I love God in the bad times. And I love God in the good times. Oh, somebody ought to bless God. I thank God for Sabbath. I believe that if it was not for Sabbath, I would not be standing like I'm standing right now.
2: Talk
1: about it. Come on and shout amen.
2: Amen.
1: Because you see, you have to understand that after you have slain the enemy is going to conference to come back at you.
2: Right.
1: Because in this warfare that we fight, people complain and people nitpick at the problems that surrounds them. And people talk so much about Satan and his devices and mysteries. Stop it. Quit. Believe it or not, we are given the enemy ammunition. Because wherever two or three come together and touch and agree, it magnifies things. So I want you to say to your neighbor, neighbor, fighting is a must. Problems is a must. Frustration is a must. Struggles are inevitable. It must happen. You may think that if God bless you so, that you become a billionaire today, that you'll have no more struggles. And I'm here to let you know it's a lie. There is no such thing that is called life without struggles. Life has pain. And I'm talking about real pain. Now I want you to look at the neighbor and say, neighbor, can nothing happen to a believer except God gives the way? Oh, I wish somebody would praise God. I wish somebody would magnify God. What is it that is going to face you tomorrow? Will you still know that you are abiding in him and that he is in you? Let the church shout, he is in me.
2: He is in me.

0: That's why my 93-year-old mom said she don't like a certain chorus that we sing, because the chorus says, I am a warrior. I am a Christian warrior. But she said, how quickly when trouble shows up, the believers are crying. Huh? A warrior does not cry. A warrior stands. Hello? I said, a warrior stands. Now, who are you? Not your neighbor, and said, who are you? Said, if you don't have a fight, then you're not a believer. Come on and put your hands together. Come on and put your hands together. The enemy desire to take out every believer. But every believer should come to a place in God that you decree and you declare that even if God does not deliver, I will stand. Time is of the essence. But I would like to share with you how to get a right now answer. Somebody shout, a right now answer. There are times in our lives we don't know whether we want to go to the left or to the right, and you need an answer. You don't need it tomorrow. You need it yesterday. Yes. Are you with me so far? Yes. Now, when you are in a position to be able to lay your hand on people and people becomes healed, you have to be very careful of people. Because people can put you on a pedestal and make you feel like you are God.
1: Right.
0: You must know that you are still
1: just a vessel
0: that God uses. Are you with me? So I find out that you have to be very careful about people, because people will put you in a place that is so large. It's a place that place supposed to be occupied by God. Are you with me? If you becomes a dreamer and you begin to dream and the dreams are coming to fruition, you have to be careful of people, because then people are going to come to you and say, you need to get a dream for me. And then you start to feel as though, okay, so you know, people, I matter. The bottom line is that I matter. And the moment you start to feel as though that you matter, you make up dreams, baby. You start seeing things that are not there, because people put you into a place. People place you into a predicament. Oh, let the church.
1: My God.
0: And so I want to share with you in 2 and 2. Put on the screen for me Numbers 23.
1: Hey, my God.
0: Just give me a couple minutes. Numbers 23. And Balaam said unto Balak, build me here 7 altars, and prepare me here 7 oxen and 7 rams. Now, why? Balak had a problem. Balak needed to have conquests over Israel. And he found out that Israel is too mighty for him. So he found him a man that God was using. He heard about Balaam, how Balaam can get a word from God. So he sent a message to Balaam. And he said, Balaam, I want to honor you. Talking about when people get ready to give you a big head. He said, I want to bestow great honor upon you. And all that this honor

0: choir is for you to come out and curse Israel for me. Lord, help me. Balaam knew that God had already blessed Israel, but boy, a promotion is sounding good right about now. I could take a promotion. God still took the time out and he spoke to Balaam. He said, Balaam, don't do it. Because if you prophesy, it will not come to pass because I have already blessed them. But Barak was so consistent and provoking. He kept on increasing the incentive and Balaam fell for it. Balaam said, okay, God won't mind. I'm just going to go down there and I'm just going to do this thing and get this promotion. On his way, the angel of the Lord stood in the way and the angel of the Lord blocked the path that his ass was riding and he struck the ass and tell the ass, go on. And the ass, long story short, the ass says, why you strike me these 3 times? Have I not been good to you? Can I paraphrase? Everywhere you're going, you hop into my back and I never complained. Now you're beating me and I'm gonna let you know I have a mouth, I can talk. Because the same God that give you life is the same God that give me life. And the same God that allow you to have speech, he can give me speech. Man, get out my back. Even with that, Balaam still pursued. He got there and Balaam said to Barak, you want to hear from God? I know a way. He already blessed them. But I know a way that you can hear from God. Build 7 altars. Hello? And because he said God loves sacrifice. Are you understanding me? And when the praises go up, no wonder when the song says, when praises go up, blessings come down. When sacrifices go up, holy, holy, holy God. Somebody shout holy God. So better. And Balaam, they build the altars. And Balaam said to Balak, you stay here beside your sacrifice. I love that. It's not my sacrifice, it's yours. You stand beside your sacrifice, and I am going to go yonder. You with me? Look at the verse 3. And Balaam said unto Balak, stand by thy burnt offering, and I will go. Peradventure, I don't know. Because God, let me tell you something, man. God is mad with me. And I don't know if he's going to speak to me. But that word peradventure just means maybe. Perhaps the Lord will come to meet me, not meet us. Balak, you stay here because you have no connection. Not a neighbor said, all that the prophet has is connection. Oh, I wish somebody would bless God. So he said, you stay over here. Maybe the Lord will come to meet me. And whatsoever he show me, I will tell thee. Whatsoever he show me, I will tell thee. And he went at a high place. Now serious things calls for desperate measures. I'm not going to stay in the valley. I'm climbing up on a hill that's going to get me closer to God. I'm going to get a little closer to God. Move on. And God met him. Somebody shout, what a God. I tell you, I love God. And God met Balaam and he said unto him, I have prepared even 7 altars. And I have, no, this is Balaam trying to sweeten the deal with God. When God showed up, Balaam said, Lord, I prepare 7 altars. Oh, I wish somebody would praise God. Because you see, the point I'm trying to make, bring to you today is that you need how to know how to get an answer right away. A right away answer. Man, you better come on up with some sacrifice. You better come out with a dance. You better come out with a praise. And God will show up.
1: You just start praising right now and see.
0: If chains don't get loose and shackles don't get burst. He said, I have offered upon every altar a bullock and a ram, holy God. And the Lord put a word in Balaam's mouth. Somebody shout, the altar works. Holy God. Tell somebody, a sacrifice work.
2: Sacrifice works.
0: And the Lord put a word in his mouth, and the Lord said, return to Balak, and thus thou shalt speak. This is what I want you to say to him. And he returned unto him, and lo, he stood by the burnt sacrifice. Balak is there waiting on a word, because I got something on the altar. He and all the princes of Moab. And he took up his apparel and said, Balak, the king of Moab, has brought me from Aram, out of the mountains of the east. In other words, you see how you brought me all the way from out of the mountains and bring me to the east, saying, come curse me, Jacob, and come defy Israel. You did that. How shall I curse whom God has not cursed? Now you understand what the enemy is trying to do to me now. So should I go crying? Tell your neighbor, it can't prosper. He may break up some things. Oh God. Did you hear? I said he may break up some things. He may break the plates. He may break the table. But your roof is going to stay secure. Oh, let somebody shout hallelujah. Next verse. For from the top of the rocks I saw him, and from the hills I beheld him. Lo, the people shall dwell alone and shall not be reckoned among the nations. In other words, I set the people apart. Ain't nothing you can do about it. I love Balak too, to a certain dimension. Balak said, let me take you to another place. I'm going to accelerate the story for you now. I'm going to take you to a different place. Because sometimes God don't speak favor in certain places. So I'm going to take you, somebody shout, to another place. And so they went to another place, and they built seven more altars. And they offer more bullocks and rams. And God still show up. Tell somebody, God loves sacrifice. And God said, I still can't curse. Balak said, you know, this is so funny why I said I love him. Balak looked at Balaam and said, your God is keeping you from honor. Isn't that the truth? Yeah? Some people said, why you go to church on Saturdays? When Saturdays is the best sales. And your pastor is keeping you from all these sales, and your pastor tell you that you shouldn't work. Is your pastor going to pay your rent? You know, you can't tell me you don't hear people like those. They are around us, huh? And the Lord met him again, and the Lord put a word in his mouth, and the Lord said, go again and to Bela and say thus. So nudge your neighbor and say, neighbor, it doesn't matter where. It doesn't matter how much. If the answer is no, the answer is just no. Now I'm going to bring this story to a close. I promise you I will revisit this another time. Whom God God bless, can no man curse. I said, whom God bless, can no man curse. Ooh, God Almighty. God is a deliverer. God is a healer. So I have a question for you. It's the moment of deliverance. I promise you I will revisit this again. Have God promised you anything? How many of you know that God bless you? Who is that uncircumcised Philistine that is still cursing you? Who is it that is telling you that you're not going to make it? Not your neighbor, say neighbor. Get Balak out of your mind. Because Balak is here to take away what God has placed on you. But I am your Balaam tonight. I said, I am your Balaam today. And I am here to let you know that you cannot be cursed because God has already blessed you. Shout, the altar works. Then my question to you is this. Some of us never take anything to the altar, yet the altar work. Then what would have happened if we had brought something to the altar? Can we reason together? Would we see more of God? Would we provoke him to move quicker and swifter? Jesus. So you want to bother the dreamer? And you want to bother the prophet? What's on the altar? What's on the altar? Jesus. What is on the altar? Even when the answer is not favorable, my brother, if something is on the altar, God shows up and sends a word. Yeah. Isn't that amazing? I said, isn't that amazing? Even when the answer is no. 3 different times. Bela, prepare. 7 altars. Now do the math. 3 times 7 gives you what? 21. And to every altar, a bullock and a ram. Do the math. That's a whole lot of dead animal. That's a whole heap of blood. For an answer that is not favorable. That's a whole lot of sacrifice for an unfavorable answer. Now you're in the moment of deliverance. What can your God do for you? Do you need a word from God? Do you know anybody that has connection? Hello? Now look at the neighbor and tell the neighbor, I don't have to be lonely. And I don't have to be depressed. I know how to get an answer. You know what is defeating a lot of us in this moment of deliverance? All that we speak is defeat. Balaam wanted the blessing that Israel had. And he found a man that had connection. Are you listening to me? What is it you need? Oh Lord God. Don't you know who you are? Don't you know that God is a provider? Yes. Don't you know that God is a deliverer? Yes. What is it you seek? Come on, somebody, and bless God. Come on and bless. Yes, God. I said, whom God bless, can no man curse. Oh, God Almighty.
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want to say good morning, good morning, good morning. His name is Kevin Downs, well, he's confirmed. Good morning to WCNO Radio. Good morning, family. How is everybody doing this now? 10:05, and I hope and pray that everybody is excited to be alive today. I don't know where you are, what you're doing, what your plan is. I hope you are excited, like how I am excited to be alive. Ladies and gentlemen, good morning, good morning, good morning. It's all about our major events coming up, Memorial Gospel Fest, ladies and gentlemen, right here in South Florida. As you know, the artists we play right back until Memorial Weekend, they are confirmed for Memorial Fest. I have a major news for this week to tell you. You're going to be a blessed to hear this news again. Good morning. And I think I want to say good morning. Good morning. Good morning. Good morning. Good morning. Good morning. All right, my engineer back in studio. Let me know this one is sounding right now. Good morning.

His name is Kevin Downswell. He's confirmed. Good morning.

voice of one, Mr. Kevin Downs. Well, ladies and gentlemen, yes, is confirmed for our Memorial Gospel Fest right here at 151 Civic Center Place, right here in West Palm Beach. And this is going to be an event you don't want to miss. The lineup is my good friend Jonathan Nelson, Kevin Downs, will you hear singing, Sister Pat Bridget Blucher, Second Chance, Sister Arlene out of Jamaica. And we have a testimony and what God has done over the week. And ladies and gentlemen, we have a little changes on the flyer. And how are we going to tell you about it? Nothing major, it's just a major move of God. And I'm going to tell you, let me drop one more Kevin Downs well now. And let you know

Good morning to Sister Joyce over there in Sebastian. Good morning to you, Mother. Good morning. I hope and pray that you are doing great. You are excited. I hope that you are alive to just enjoy today. I'm happy that you are here with me this morning. I'm going to open the phone line where you can just text me and say good morning. You know me. I want my good mornings. You know I want my good morning. Anybody, just send me a text and say, good morning, Brother Gary. Again, if it's your first time, I am here every Saturday from 9 to... No, from 10 to 11. Sorry. From 10 to 11 every Saturday morning, right here. Good morning, you until... 12. Brother Victor, good morning to you and the family. Good morning. Send me a text. Good morning. 305-305-6494. 305-305-6494. 305-305-6494. Just send me a text and say, good morning, Brother Gary. Because where I'm from in Jamaica, I love my good morning. It's something that get me ready for the day. It just pump me up. So I would appreciate if you'd have sent me a text and just say, good morning. I'm ready. 305-305-6494. And remember, when you're texting, text me your name too. That means I could know who I'm talking to. That makes sense? Text me your name so I know who I'm talking to and where I'm at. 305-305-6494. 305-305-6494. And I announced this week that Mr. Tim Godfrey is not going to be on Memorial Fest this year. They have some issue. And ladies and gentlemen, God opened one of the most awesome doors for me. And the same company who managed Tim Godfrey, I wanted an artist 2 to 3 years ago. And I couldn't get him because they wanted too much. Because God worked different. And when I talked to the company and they said, listen, it's not your fault, it's our fault. We have a major issue. And I said, listen, if God is in it, it's going to work in my favor. And they said they will send Tad Gilbert. For those who know gospel group, Tad Gilbert is of Maverick City group. Maverick City is the most talked about group with Chad Lamour and them. And Tad Gilbert, I've been trying to get this young man. But hard, never could get him. Over 3 years now, I'm trying. And because Tim can't make it, this brother. I'm going to play a song. If you know Maverick City, they are not just a group. They are powerful. And so, it's going to be with Jonathan Nelson, Kevin Downswell, and many others. But I'm making it clear to everybody out there, Tim Godfrey is not going to be on Memorial Fest. And it's beyond my control. But is going to be here for Gospel and the Greens. I'm going to tell you more about that. It's going to be next year, January 16, right here in Port St. Lucie. I'm going to tell you about that later on. After Memorial Fest, I will tell you about Gospel and the Greens. That's keeping. We keep it this year, over 3,000 people in Port St. Lucie. This is Tad Gilbert. Good morning. Good morning. If you do, everybody know this song. Everybody know Gyro. They are the one who sing that song. Good morning.

My. Good morning, Brother Anthony. The man said, Brother Gary, I went to see that group all the way in Baltimore, and I cannot stop saying, when will they be in Florida? You will have to see me. I was. Now you have me. Good morning. Thank you, sir. I know the whole world is going to see, want to see this brother. Ladies and gentlemen, his name is Tad Gilbert. All those major songs, Gyro, Good Morning. Everybody will be coming out. I can guarantee you that. Good morning from Sister Vivian. Sister Vivian, good morning. How are you? Mia Penn Clarendon, good morning, Sister Vivian. Listen, when God is in it, he will fix it. When they gave me the news last week, sat there, I wasn't mad. I said, with all things, give God, give thanks. And I said, you know what? I'm not going to be mad. And when I asked them, the only way I would take anybody is if I could start from here. And when I called his brother name, he's the same part of the same management group. And that's how I got it. Way.

0: It's 10:30, ladies and gentlemen. Good morning. His name is Todd Gilbert. He's now confirmed for Memorial Gospel Fest, May 23rd, right here in West Palm Beach. And trust me, for ticket information, 305-305-6494. 305-305-6494. Let me drop one more, Todd Gilbert. You must know this one. If you don't know this one, you are not listening to good music.
1: I have all of these responsibilities, all this going on, and it seems like I'm doing everything I can for you, and everything is just going opposite. Anybody ever been there where it seems like you were doing all you need to do, and feel you took 2 steps forward and you took 5 steps back, and you're saying, God, what in the world is going on? And I was sitting in my kitchen, and I didn't understand it, and then these words came. I said, Lord.

0: I can never repay you, Lord. I can never repay you, Lord. I can never repay you, Lord, for what you've done for me.
1: Them so put up again one more time. Good morning, good morning, good morning. This morning, we're just giving God thanks and telling all mothers happy Mother's Day. I don't know about you, but I'm excited that I am a part of today and giving God thanks. And I just want later on to drop two songs for all of my mother them. Ladies and gentlemen, good morning to you and yours. Good morning. His name is Todd Gilbert. Drop one more. Drop this one for you. And then, what time is it? 10:36. I know you want to dance. No, we're worshiping.
2: What am I going to do?
1: We're worshiping now.
2: I have all of these responsibilities. All of this going on. And it seems like I'm doing everything I can for you. And everything is just going opposite. Anybody ever been there where it seems like you were doing all you need to do? And feel you took two steps forward and you took five steps back and you said, you're saying, God, what in the world is going on? And I was sitting in my kitchen, and I didn't understand it. And then these words came. I said, Lord.

0: You have been so good. Good morning, good morning, good morning. And let me dedicate this song to all my mothers. You know my Afrikamanguna song. That's what I do. I'm a gospel DJ. I want to dedicate this song to all my mothers and say happy Mother's Day, ladies and gentlemen. All the mothers, all the nurses, everybody who's celebrating Nurses Month, Teachers Month. Hey, listen up, Mama, this is for you.
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My good morning, good morning. I hope and pray that today was a blessing. I hope today was a blessing. I want to do something different today by giving you some real worship music. But you know, at the end, we're going to dance, because David did dance. So, hey, again, don't forget this brother is coming to Memorial Fest. 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Hey, this is Mr. Jonathan Nelson. Good morning. Good morning.

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1: And that's like people today who want nothing to do with being a believer. 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

0: give Jesus the praise tonight for his provision. Hallelujah.
1: Baruch Hashem Adonai, blessed is the name of the Lord. This is Cynthia West with For Such a Time as This. For such a time as this, there is so much happening. So I will let God's word speak what is written. Psalm 2. Now therefore, O you kings, act wisely. Be instructed and warned, O you rulers of the earth. Serve the Lord with reverent awe and worshipful fear. Rejoice and be in high spirits with trembling, lest you displease him. Jeremiah 5. Now hear this, O you foolish people without heart, who have eyes but do not see, who have ears but do not hear. Mark 8 says, though you have eyes, do you not see? And though you have ears, do you not hear and listen? And God says, Isaiah 46, I am God, and there is none like me, declaring the end and the result from the beginning, and from ancient times the things which have not yet been done, saying, my purpose will be established, and I will do all that pleases me and fulfills my purpose. Oh, I pray for those who have eyes but do not see, those who have ears but do not hear. So I repeat scripture and I declare the eyes of the blind are opened and the ears of the deaf will hear and that they come to the knowledge of the saving grace of Jesus Christ. I ask Holy Spirit, show them Jesus until Jesus is seen in them. I pray for their salvation. Hallelujah. Thankfully, there are a few prophetic voices that I trust right now. Robin Bullock is one of them, and I encourage you to listen to his teaching, because El Shaddai Almighty God is still lifting up the skirts of the enemy worldwide. And if you would like Jesus to come into your heart and life and be your Lord and Savior, ask with me now. Holy Spirit, please show me Jesus and let Jesus be seen in me. Now Holy Spirit will do the rest. I pray God's divine protection and guidance over President Donald J. Trump, his cabinet and his advisors, and everyone and everything pertaining to them. Remember, there are more with us than there are with them. Hallelujah. Common sense is a wonderful thing. God bless the United States of America. Child of God, be blessed and be free. Child of God, remember there is power in the name of Jesus. Remember there is healing in the name of Jesus. There is joy in the name of Jesus. Hallelujah. We lift up your name, Lord. We give you all the praise and all the glory. Shalom. Shalom.

0: From the heart of our nation's capital in Washington, D.C., bringing compelling interviews, insightful analysis, taking you beyond the headlines and soundbites into conversations with our nation's leaders and newsmakers, all from a biblical worldview, the weekend edition of Washington Watch with David Salkeld starts now.
1: This week on the weekend edition of Washington Watch, the Supreme Court takes up an abortion case, real-world problems with the abortion drug, and the Equal Employment Opportunity Commission fights DEI. Greetings, fellow patriots. I am David Salkeld, and I'm a constitutional conservative, Christian husband, and Reagan Republican. In our first segment today, we'll start with Wednesday's edition of Washington Watch Live. FRC President Tony Perkins was joined by Representative Diana Harshbarger of Tennessee to talk about the abortion drug mifepristone and the state of Louisiana's case against the FDA. Here's Tony Perkins with a further introduction.
2: Joining us now is Congresswoman Diana Harshbarger, a member of the House Energy and Commerce Committee, where she is vice chair on the Subcommittee on Health. She has also been a licensed pharmacist for over three decades. She represents the 1st Congressional District of Tennessee. She's also introduced legislation that would deal with the issue of mifepristone being sent by the mail without medical consultation. Congresswoman, welcome back to Washington Watch. Always great to see you.
3: It's great to be here, Tony. It's a pleasure.
2: So you've been, as I mentioned, you've been fighting against the Biden-era FDA policy that was put in place after the overturn of Roe to try to undermine that court decision. Now, we have this issue that is before the Supreme Court. Give us some insight into why this is such an important issue. And speak to this not only as a member of Congress, but as a pharmacist.
3: Well, what has happened with the mail order of mifepristone, they've taken all the safeguards away from that drug. You used to have to go in person when you took the drug, make sure that there's no internal bleeding, things like that. Well, they've taken those safeguards away. And it's, you know, when you had the Dobbs decision come down, this is one way they can skirt that decision and mail order these drugs into states that forbid abortion or have, you know, trigger laws that say you can't get abortion until 6 weeks, what have you. So you're seeing a huge uptick in side effects from this drug. That's the whole point of doing this in person. You know, if you've got 1 in 25 women will end up visiting the ER once they take this drug, and it's adding burden to the Medicaid population and the money that is used there for those patients in these states where they are shipping it. And look, you've got 11% of these women will have side effects so bad within the first 45 days that it can cause sepsis or internal bleeding, hemorrhage, things like that. But how would you ever know? And thanks to the Obama administration, 2016, the only thing that you have to, no adverse reactions should have to be reported anymore. It's just the number of deaths from taking the drug. So this is a detrimental thing, and Senator Hawley and I want to stop that and codify what President Trump has done to where you can't do that. It's just a skirt around in states that don't allow abortion.
2: Right. During the first Trump administration, the policy was in place that you had to have in-person consultation. So there was medical supervision. You couldn't be sending this through the mail to unknown persons. Right. That policy hasn't been put back in place. The FDA could do it, but Congress now is, thanks to you and Senator Hawley, taking that issue up. I again want to ask you a question from a standpoint as a pharmacist, as a professional that deals with pharmaceuticals. Can you name other drugs that are treated like this that are as deadly with having these types of side effects that are just sent through the mail to unknown persons?
3: Well, think about, there's a program called REMS, and what that entails is kind of like Accutane. When you get a prescription for Accutane, you have to have pregnancy tests and a lot of other things, blood work done, because it's such a detrimental drug to an unborn fetus. And so when you take away those safeguards to where you have these in-person visits, you open yourself up to liability in so many ways. And what the Biden administration did was take those safeguards away. And that's just one of the drugs that come to mind. It is a drug that they use in many occasions. Dermatologists use it for acne. and it's a vitamin A. So when you take those safeguards away, bad things happen. And like I say, if you do not track the adverse reactions, like, you know, some of the side effects that happen when you take that drug, how are we supposed to know how bad it is if you're only reporting the deaths from the drug? It's ridiculous.
2: So what's the rationale for that?
3: Well, the rationale is they want to be able to provide an abortion drug. Well, take the case in Louisiana when the lady named Rosalie, her boyfriend ordered a drug from California, sent it to him in Louisiana, and he coerced her to take the drug, and it aborted the fetus against her will. And, you know, you look at that as even a case of domestic violence in her case.
2: Right.
3: When you're coerced or told, how many times would somebody put it in a drug and give it to a girl that you said she was pregnant or whatever? We don't know. We don't know the circumstances because you do not have to report those things. But, you know, if

0: this type of abortion-inducing drug is illegal. But under this protocol of the FDA, those state laws don't matter.
1: No. No, and that's the whole purpose of what the Biden administration did by taking that in-person a visit away, is so they could do that. And you couldn't track this drug coming across state lines. And, you know, it's just a detrimental thing, and it's widespread. It's not just Louisiana. It's not just Tennessee. There's many other states, I'm sure. If you can get it, look, honestly, getting a chemical abortion shouldn't be as easy as going on the internet and ordering a drug. For goodness sakes, it's not healthy for the woman. You know, you're going to abort a baby that should, you know, our states are trying to uphold pro-life statutes, and all they're doing is going behind their back with and going against the Dobbs decision. And in my opinion, it's just it's terrible. And you can bet your bottom dollar that the Democrats are going to step in, and I think they may have an amicus brief now trying to keep this going to where we can't do anything about it.
0: They did. Every Democratic senator and 212 House members of the Democratic Party signed a brief that was filed today. One final question, just a minute left. Senator Holly was on the program last month talking about this. He has been pressing the Department of Justice to investigate Danco Laboratories, which is the manufacturer of mifepristone, first registered in the Cayman Islands, receiving backing from prominent liberal billionaires like George Soros. Do we not need transparency and accountability from these manufacturers?
1: Yes, we do. And, you know, you said it at the beginning of the segment. I sit on Energy and Commerce, and we have jurisdiction over the FDA. And one of the things that we absolutely need to do, you know, the bottom line is change the indication of the drug, put those measures back in place, and make these people accountable. I mean, why wouldn't we make them accountable for sending a drug and making a drug that wasn't its original indication? Right. So we have to be tough on this, and we have to let the FDA know to be tough. And we're just trying to codify things that should have been done a long time ago.
0: Congresswoman Diana Harshbarger, thank you so much for joining us, and I appreciate your leadership on this issue.
1: Thank you. My pleasure.
0: All right, folks, we're back after this.
2: The book of Proverbs says that for a godly mother, her children will rise up and call her blessed. And with great pride,
3: her husband will praise her, saying, "Many women have done excellently, but you surpass them all." Family Research Council wishes moms across America a happy Mother's Day.
4: May our nation be blessed because of godly mothers who love their families by fearing the Lord.
0: Thanks for joining us on this Wednesday afternoon. I just want to encourage you to, if you're not in a daily Bible reading program, join us for Stand on the Word, because it is a 2-year chronological, very simple, 15 minutes a day of reading. You do it as a family, do it as a small group, but I tell you that the reports that have come back in, transformational. Families, relationships. So it is the power of God to change us and transform us. We all need it if we're going to be sanctified and set apart for the work of God. And speaking of that, our word for today comes from Judges chapter 13. For behold, you shall conceive and bear a son, and no razor shall come upon his head. For the child shall be a Nazarite to God from the womb, and he shall begin to deliver Israel out of the hand of the Philistines. That, of course, is an account of Samson, the 12th and final judge recorded in Judges. From birth, he was set apart as a Nazarite. What it was a Nazarite? Well, anyone could voluntarily take a Nazarite vow to be separated unto God, typically for a limited time. But that was not the case with Samson. He was called to be a Nazarite from birth until death. There were three primary provisions of the Nazarite vow. First, nothing from the vine, no wine, no grapes. Second, no contact with anything dead. And third, no cutting of the hair. Well, as we read Samson's story, he broke all three. In many ways, Samson's story was the story of the nation of Israel in the Old Testament, called by God, filled with promise, power, and potential, yet morally compromised, choosing unbridled passion over faithful obedience to God. It's a picture of many today. We have the power, but we have to be obedient.

0: 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Text Bible to 67742. That's Bible to 67742 to find out more about our journey through the Bible. Well, as we've discussed this week, the legal case against the Biden-era policy on mifepristone is back on the Supreme Court's docket. It will not go away, and I hope it won't go away until it's finished, until it's resolved. Well, this week follows last week's ruling by the Fifth Circuit Court of Appeals in my home state of Louisiana that temporarily restored the in-person requirement for the abortion drug as the case makes its way through the court. So it was like a temporary stay of the current policy. Well, as we wait for the briefs to be filed, and for the Supreme Court to determine how to proceed with the case, the Supreme Court has let the current policy stay in place. Now, we want to remind everyone that there are real people that have suffered real harm from these chemical abortions. So joining us now to share her story is Elizabeth Gillette. Also joining us is her attorney, a very familiar face to our viewers, Aaron Holly, who serves as of counsel at Alliance Defending Freedom, supporting the Center for Life team. She argued alongside Louisiana at the district court in this case. Elizabeth, welcome to Washington Watch. Aaron, always great to have you as well.
1: Thank you.
0: Elizabeth, let me start with you. Please share with our viewers and our listeners what happened.
1: Well, I became unexpectedly pregnant in 2010. And like most young women in my age bracket, I went to Planned Parenthood. And they offered me an abortion, a chemical abortion, through some pretty extreme coercive tactics. Then when I went to the facility, they did an ultrasound, and I asked to see that ultrasound, and they initially refused. When I finally pressured them to show me my ultrasound, which was my medical record, they instead showed me a still photograph. They did not show me the live image, so the wand was moving inside me, but the screen was not moving. And they told me that I was miscarrying, and that was a lie. They told me that the medication abortion was the safe and easy way to end a pregnancy. And they told me that it would be like a double period and I would be going back to work the next day and I would feel relieved. At no time did I receive any kind of counseling about what this medication would truly do to me, both physically, mentally, spiritually, or emotionally. I did not know that it had a black box warning. I did not know that there were severe side effects. And I ended up taking the medication and having a full labor and abortion at home in my bathroom, in which I bled profusely. I thought that I would die from the blood and the extreme pain. And I reached down at one point with a full labor contraction, and in my hand came out a perfectly round amniotic sac with a fully formed tiny baby inside it. And I had to decide whether I was going to flush the child down the toilet or throw it away. And I decided to flush him down into a septic tank. And I developed post-traumatic stress from that traumatic experience. And I still suffer with that today.
0: Wow. You're not alone in that. Aaron, Elizabeth's story is just one of many. And in her case, she went to Planned Parenthood. They lied. Not surprising. But there are many girls that don't have any place to go to because they just get this through the mail and there's no one to talk to. Tell us about some of the others that you have encountered and heard about.
2: Sure, that's absolutely correct. So under the Biden administration's 2023 REMS, women, girls don't talk to a doctor at all. You can get the abortion drug online in a couple of minutes and it's shipped to your home or your dorm room to take all alone to have those horrible symptoms that Elizabeth described. In addition, it has allowed for coercion that wouldn't be the case if you had to see a doctor in person. One of the plaintiffs in the Louisiana lawsuit, for example, her name is Rosalie Markovitz, and she's told her story about how her boyfriend ordered the drugs for her, forced her to take them against her will. She tried to throw them up, couldn't do it, lost the child she deeply wanted. And that's just one of the many coercion stories we hear, not to mention just the lies that Planned Parenthood tells women. They tell them it's an easy fix, that it won't hurt, that nothing's wrong with it. And as Elizabeth says so eloquently, it's difficult for women. It kills an unborn child, and it risks their health as well.
0: Elizabeth, let me ask you another question. As we're talking about the FDA's policy that was put in place after the overturn of Roe, I know that the politics of this is not your focus. Unfortunately, you're caught up in that now. But are you surprised that this drug is treated in such a casual manner as it is, with no oversight?
1: I am shocked that this drug is used over the counter through the mail. This is not a safe drug. This is not like taking Tylenol for a headache. This drug originally had a black box warning, which means severe side effects like sepsis. Women have died. The fact that we can get it through the mail without any oversight, I don't know of any other medical procedure that a woman could get with that is so reckless. You can't even, you know, get your child's ADHD medication through the mail, mm-hmm. because it's considered a dangerous drug because you can build chemical dependency.
0: Well, or you could give it to someone else and not be right. for you, which is the same thing as Aaron was just talking about has been happening with this drug. Elizabeth, I want to ask you one final question. How can we pray for you?
1: Oh, that's a wonderful question. Just for healing emotionally and continued healing and continued courage. This is something that I think I will deal with probably for the rest of my life. And I think that the Lord has allowed that because in my weakness, He is strong. So prayers to continue to be courageous and continue to say yes to His request that I speak out.
0: If it's all right with you, I'm just going to pray for you right now. Lord, I pray for Elizabeth, and you've heard her request, and I just pray for her for healing physically, spiritually, emotionally, Lord. But I pray that you would give her the courage, Lord, as you forgive, you heal, you restore. But I pray, Lord, you would take her courage and her boldness to share this story to prevent others from going down this same path and experiencing the trauma that she has experienced. So I pray for her, Lord, and I pray for Aaron, who's doing a wonderful job in standing with these women, and just give her strength and wisdom and insight. And we pray for a court that will do the right thing when they take this up. In Jesus' name, amen.
3: Amen. We invite you to find out more about Elizabeth and the damage mifepristone can cause to the women who take it. 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We'll be back with a segment from our Thursday show right after this.
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7: May our nation be blessed because of godly mothers who love their families by fearing the Lord.
0: Welcome back to Washington Watch. Thanks for tuning in and making us part of your day. Well, some big news here. The U.S. Equal Employment Opportunity Commission, that's the EEOC, is taking direct aim at one of America's most influential news organizations, the New York Times. Now, this week, the commission filed suit against the Times for engaging in race and sex discrimination through its diversity, equity, and inclusion initiatives. Now, that doesn't sound like anything different than what we've seen in the past. But there's something very different about this case. Joining us now in studio to discuss this is Andrea Lucas, who is the chair of the EEOC. Chair Lucas, thanks for joining us here on Washington Watch.
8: Thank you so much for having me. It's a pleasure.
0: So, you know, that narrative is not that new about the EEOC taking action against corporations. Of course, it is against anti-DEI, but there's something even more significant about this case. Tell us about it.
8: Yeah, the case is on behalf of a white male employee, and it's the first case that the commission has brought on behalf of a white male employee for race and sex discrimination in 10 years.
0: So is he the only guy in America that has ever faced discrimination because he was a white guy?
8: Of course not. And, you know, the commission's recovered millions of dollars for these types of individuals over the last 10 years, but we've typically just done it in the silence, in the confidential proceedings. We've never brought a lawsuit, which sends a message that, sorry, not welcome. We're not actually protecting the law on your behalf.
0: So that would suggest that the EEOC is actually doing equal opportunity.
8: Correct.
0: In terms of employment for all people.
8: Yes, we're saying it doesn't matter how powerful or how prestigious or big the company is, and it doesn't matter what your skin color is or your sex, we're here to fight on your behalf, and we're not picking favorites.
0: That sounds like something different than what we've seen in the past from the EEOC.
8: This is a 180-degree turn from the Biden administration. We are absolutely laser-focused on being an executive branch agency, fully in alignment with the administration's priorities, because the president was elected, and we're here to carry out what the American people put us in office to do.
0: Chair Lucas, you've also been involved in a number of cases, because I know personally in some pastors that I've made recommendations to reach out to the EEOC, religious persecution or religious discrimination, you've been involved in those cases as well.
8: Absolutely. We're extremely proud. We're going to be announcing this later today. Since January of 25, we've recovered $50 million for religious workers who've experienced discrimination in employment. That's the highest that the commission's ever recovered in decades. We're getting record recoveries for religious workers.
0: So is that message starting to filter out through, you know, the business corporate community that type of behavior is no longer going to be tolerated?
8: I certainly hope so. And, you know, this is a great opportunity to just continue to emphasize that your enforcement risk has radically shifted. No longer are religious rights going to be a second-class right. They're first freedom, and we're going to enforce the law.
0: Now, I want to shift gears a little bit, Chair Lucas, from the standpoint of, you know, Congress looks at these commissions, and usually the conservatives in Congress do not look too favorably upon them because they're usually meddling in things they shouldn't be or not doing good things. In this case, you are running this commission, and as you just laid out here, we're actually seeing outcomes, results that are in line with the agenda of the president.
8: Yep. I'd say to Congress, judge us by our actions, not just our words. But words matter, right? Leadership, we've been clear about what we are delivering on, but also we're bearing fruit in those promises. We are delivering record results for religious workers. We are attacking DEI, race, and sex discrimination. We are defending women's rights for single-sex spaces. At every single turn, it's starting to really bear fruit. And so I would, you know, urge everyone to take a look at what the EEOC has been doing lately.
0: Now, you've got a couple of vacancies on the commission, and it's a bipartisan commission. You have Democrats, you have Republicans. What's your biggest challenge?
8: You know, we're short-staffed, and we are working very hard to deliver these big wins, but it's worth it. While I welcome bipartisanship, I am in charge. I am the chair. The chair has substantial amounts of power to set the enforcement priorities and to follow what the president has charged me with to do. And so from top to bottom, we are working to reform the agency and turn it in every single way 180 degrees.
0: So what's the current makeup of the commission?
8: The commission is currently 2-1, two Republicans and one Democrat.
0: So I guess the meetings, I guess, can be a little contentious, kind of like those Baptist church meetings.
8: There are strong opinions, and I respect healthy debate. But again, we're an executive branch agency. That means that our goal is to carry out what the executive has charged us with, and that's the president.
0: So what's on the horizon? What else can we be looking for coming out of the EEOC?
8: It's going to be an exciting May. You just expect more. More and more and more. You're going to get tired of winning. This is going to be a very exciting month.
0: Well, my hope is what I see from a lot of this administration, changes, significant needed changes. but putting in place things that can ensure that they outlast this administration. Do you see that from the EEOC perspective? Are there things that can be done that will stay in place even when another administration comes through?
8: Yes, this is a generational opportunity to reset civil rights back to founding principles that are that civil rights are for everyone, for all workers, not just certain groups, to have even-handed enforcement. And we're both making sure that our enforcement priorities are consistent with that, but also structurally reforming our regulations, our policies, our internal procedures from top to bottom to make sure that that's a lasting change.
0: Just about 30 seconds left, but I like to ask a lot of our guests, especially in key roles like yours, how can we pray for you?
8: Pray for strength and endurance. We are absolutely going to be working in a marathon sprint pace this month, and so I welcome people's prayers for endurance.
0: Well, we will, because we're commanded in Scripture to pray for those in authority that lead us, that we might have peaceable lives. So we'll be praying for you. Thank you for joining us. Appreciate the work you're doing.
8: Thank you so much.
3: Well, unfortunately, that's all the time we have for today. I'm David Salkeld, thanking you for being with us, and I encourage you to check out the Washington Stand for more on these and other stories. And I look forward to having you back here again next week for the weekend edition of Washington Watch.
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3: Hello, everybody. This is Paul Neeson, and welcome to another episode of our morning devotional from the Suffer Well devotional series. We just completed the Day of Atonement, which is such a wonderful, blessed day, and just so much learning and just getting close to the understanding of what it means to be redeemed by our wonderful Messiah, Yahshua, the one they call Jesus. I'm going to read the devotional right now, which goes right along with this, and we're going to talk about this topic. So, Unauthorized Fire, this is the 281 reading of the Suffer Well devotional series, and you can see this devotional series at sufferwell.org, sufferwell.org. We read, Aaron's sons, Nadab and Abihu, took their censers and put fire in them and added the incense. And they offered unauthorized fire before Yahweh, contrary to his command. So fire came out from the presence of Yahweh and consumed them, and they died before Yahweh. Leviticus 10, 1 and 2. Fire consumed them for choosing their own sacrifice. We think in modern terms you would call that religion. Ouch. Does Yahweh delight in burnt offerings and sacrifice as much as obeying Yahweh? To obey is better than sacrifice, and to heed is better than the fat of rams. 1 Samuel 15:22. You would do well focusing on what has been commanded rather than doing what you or your denomination has decided is pleasing to Yahweh. On an individual level, it could be likened to a former drug addict who has erroneous idea that he can make up for his past sins by diving into a plethysmal of self-chosen acts of service, otherwise known as spiritual activities. Remember, the Almighty demonstrates his own love for us in this way. While we were still sinners, the Messiah died for us. Romans 5:8. You were redeemed while you were still a slave to your addictions and all idolatrous behavior for that matter. It is his spirit alone that gives you the ability to leave your idols behind. Your self-assigned sacrificial activities, done with the sense that you must somehow participate in the atonement for your past behaviors, actually reveals your unbelief. It is a self-righteousness, not righteousness. Israel was guilty of such behavior. They were zealous for the Mighty One, but zeal was not based on knowledge. Since they did not know the righteousness of the Mighty One and sought to establish their own, they did not submit to the Mighty One's righteousness. Romans 10, verses 2 to 3. Anytime you operate in the mindset that you must do something to atone, you are telling him that you reject the offering Yeshua made. That's right. You are saying that his death and resurrection were not enough to cover all your maladies. This non-debatable core issue must be dealt with from within. He, Yeshua, sacrificed for their sins once and for all when he offered himself, Hebrews 7:27. He entered the most holy place once and for all by his own blood, thus obtaining eternal redemption, Hebrews 9:12. He has one favor for you with your Father in heaven once and for all. Done. The only thing you must do now is obey. To obey is better than to sacrifice. With your eternity secure, turn your focus towards obeying his commands. Your abundant life is found in them, he says. You must obey my laws and be careful to follow my standards. I am Yahweh the Almighty. Live by my standards and laws. For the person who obeys them will have life through them. I am Yahweh. Leviticus 18:4-5. He made it so that the following his commands adds life to your life. They are to bless your child, not to curse you. If you have been chosen, well, they are to bless you, child, not to curse you. If you have been chosen, the ability to choose has been gifted to you, and you must now make a choice. This day I call the heavens and the earth as a witness against you, that I have set before you life and death, blessings and curses. Now choose life that you and your children may live. Deuteronomy 30:19. He has set before you life and death. Choose life. Obedience to his laws is not legalism, loved one. It is life. Conversely, disobedience is death. Everyone is tempted by his own desires as they lure him away and trap him. They desire to become their desire becomes pregnant and gives birth to sin. When sin grows, it gives birth to death. James 1:14-15. Everyone who sins breaks the law. In fact, sin is lawlessness. 1 John 3:4. No more lawlessness, loved one. No more religion. No more self-assigned sacrificial activities. Do it his way. Anything else is unauthorized fire. That is our wonderful devotional for today, and we have to understand the idea of this. When you are trying to justify your salvation by faith versus by works, that's the plan of our Creator, faith in our wonderful Messiah, Yeshua. You cannot work your way to salvation. We don't keep the commandments and the guidelines of our Creator to be saved, but we should have a great desire to keep them because we are saved. Because what he has done for us, we should trust in him. He went out first for us and sacrificed Yeshua for us, leading the way. And it's not by our works that we seek or that we receive this salvation or even the redemption. It's because what he loved us that we learned to love. And this is what the Day of Atonement was all about. Now the Jewish people have their traditions of the Day of Atonement. This holy set-apart day is not for the Jewish people alone. It is for all people that believe in our wonderful Messiah, our wonderful Creator. But bearing the traditions, let's look at the understanding, the biblical understanding of this. There was a tradition, or there was a biblical command in the Old Covenant of sprinkling the blood on the altar when the sacrifices were made. We have to understand that the old covenant and the old system of redeeming our sins by the priest and the sacrifices and the blood of the bulls and rams and all this was how it was back then, but it was all leading up and looking forward to the Messiah to do that for us. And when it says that the old covenant has been replaced by the new covenant, it was the sacrificial system in Yeshua, our wonderful Messiah. It wasn't that the commands were done away with. It was the idea that we had to do something to receive this salvation. And that is an errorous thinking. It is not us. It is what Yeshua did for us. But that does not excuse us from keeping the guidelines and instructions of our Creator. Yeshua's death and sacrifice was not a free pass for us to live in sin because we have the grace and mercy of our Messiah. No. Yeshua's sacrifice should lead us even more desirable to live according to his guidelines and instructions because he paved the way for us and show us what living according to the guidelines and instructions of our Creator were all about and how it does free us from danger, how it frees us from the wrong choice in life, how it frees us from sin. Yeshua led the way for us, showing us what it is to live a perfect life by becoming the perfect sacrifice. And I said it the other day, and I'll say it again. He came the first time for sinners to redeem them and offer them the redemption. But he's coming back a second time for the righteous. So we must adhere to his guidelines and instructions. But let's not mistake that and think through our obedience to his guidelines and instructions and his commandments, that we are achieving salvation, because if that is the reason, we do not need him. It is not through our works, but by his blood that we have this salvation. And you decide what you want to do with that. Do you want to throw that away and continue to live in sin? No. You want to be obedient to his word because he sacrificed and died for you. So as we read here, it says, sprinkling the blood of atonement. During the days of the temple, the high priest slaughtered this goat chosen for Yahweh and sprinkled this blood before the atonement cover. This was to atone for or cover the sins of the people. Shaul, the apostle Paul, explained that Yeshua is our atonement sacrifice. For all have sinned and fall short of the glory of God, and are justified freely by his grace through the redemption that came through Yeshua, our wonderful Messiah. Yahweh presented him as a sacrifice of atonement through faith in his blood. Romans 3:23-25. Isaiah foretold Yeshua's burial and death, and how his blood sprinkled on the nations. It says his appearance was discarded beyond that of any man, and his form marred beyond human likeness. So will he sprinkle many nations. Isaiah 52:13-15. Bearing the sins away, the scapegoat bore away the sins of the people into the wilderness where it died. Isaiah foretold that Yeshua would carry all our sins away. When it says Yahweh had laid on him the iniquity of for all, for he bore the sin of many and made intercession for the transgressors. Isaiah 53:6-12. So we understand this, and we understand where we are, and we understand why. We look at that great curtain in the altar, and that curtain said the great curtain which hung before the most holy place kept everyone from going directly into the presence of Yahweh. The high priest went past the curtain once a year on the Day of Atonement. But even then, a cloud of smoke from the incense he was carrying filled the room and clouded his view. But when Yeshua suffered and died for our sin, the curtain was torn apart, and not by human hands. And it says, and when Yeshua had cried out again in a loud voice and given up his spirit, at that moment, the curtain of the temple was torn in two, top to bottom. Matthew 27:50-51. Hopefully we get this and we understand this. We understand the importance of this. You have places today like the Roman Catholic Church teaching that it's through works that we have salvation. You have people on a personal level seeking to do things for their salvation. Other religions talk about karma and all these other positive thinking and positive doing these things. When you believe in the idea of karma, you believe in the idea of salvation comes by works. And I say this all the time. You either believe in Yeshua or you don't. There's no in between. The Bible says, I do not treat the grace of God as meaningless. For if keeping the law could make us right with God, then there was no need for Yeshua to die. Galatians 2:21. Romans 3:27-28 says, when there is boasting, it is excluded. Because of what law? The law that requires works? No, because the law that requires faith. For we maintain that a person is justified by faith apart from the works of the law. This does not excuse us from following the commandments of our Creator, but it excuses us from the idea that we have salvation because of what we've done. The Bible says we're sinners, we're wicked, we're evil, and our heart is deceitful. It is by the grace of Yeshua, our wonderful Messiah, that we have been redeemed. It is through the words of our Creator in His Holy Bible that shows us the right way and the wrong way to live. Remember, it's not our works and then Yeshua. It's Yeshua and then our works. We are to keep the guidelines and instructions, not to be saved, but because we are saved. Hallelujah. Romans 5, 1 and 2 says, therefore, sin, we have been declared righteous by faith. We have peace with Yahweh through our Messiah, Yeshua, through whom we have also obtained access by faith into the grace in which we stand. And we rejoice in the hope of Yahweh's glory. I said it the other day and I say it again. We are on parole. For Yeshua came and gave us the time and his redemption to get it right. For we are no longer judged by our life before we met him, before he sacrificed himself for him. But the judge has given us extra time and set us free to live a life of righteousness. So when Yeshua returns and we re-enter that courtroom and stand before him on that day of salvation, on that day of judgment, when we seek our salvation, he's going to see what we've done after we met Yeshua. Have we lived a life according to the guidelines and instructions of our Creator or not? And then we have to answer to that. For Yeshua came the first time to give us redemption, and he's coming back the second time for those who have answered the call. But it's about Yeshua, not about what we've done. Romans 4, 24 to 25 says, but also for our sake, to whom it will be credited. Those who believe in the one who raised Yeshua from our Messiah from the dead, he was given over because of our transgression and was raised for the sake of our justification. Ephesians 2, 8 and 9 says, for by grace you have been saved through faith, and that not of yourself is a gift of Yahweh. Not as a result of work, so that no one may boast. For we are his worksmen, created in Yeshua, our Messiah, for good works, which Yahweh prepared beforehand, so that we would walk with him. And Romans 3:22 says, the righteousness of Yahweh through faith in Yeshua is for all who believe. For all who believe. We have this wonderful opportunity to answer the call, but we must understand that Yeshua is the only way. There's no way but through Yeshua. John 3:36 says that he believes in the Son has everlasting life. And he that believes not in the Son shall not see life, but the wrath of Yahweh abideth in him. John 14:6 says, Yeshua said to him, I am the way, the truth, and the life. And no one comes to the Father except through me. Through me. Do you understand? I'm clarifying it up again. When we boast in our own works that we have salvation through what we're doing, when we believe in this idea of karma, when we believe in this new age idea of this world, that's something we can do, secures our salvation, we miss the point. If it is through our works, why do we need Yeshua, our Messiah? Yeshua is our atonement. He is our access to Yahweh today. For in the old days, we needed the priest and the sacrificial system. But now we have Yeshua, our wonderful Messiah, who's that perfect sacrifice for us. Everyone was looking forward to the Messiah in the original covenant. And now we look back at what he's done for us. It's in the historical records. It's not made up. It's not fiction. Unlike many of the other religious books out there today, this is a true story. This is history, which if you break that down, it says his story. Romans 10, verses 9 to 11 says, because if you confess with your mouth that Yeshua is Messiah and believe in your heart that Yahweh raised him from the dead, you will be saved. For with the heart one believes and is justified, and with the mouth one confesses and is saved. For the scriptures say, everyone who believes in him will not be put to shame. Remember John 3:16, for Yahweh so loved the world that he gave his only begotten Son, that whoever believes in him should not perish, but have everlasting life. It is not done by works, such as the Roman Catholic Church and other New Age religions around the world believes. It is by grace, not works. It is by grace. Galatians 3:10 to 11 says, for all who rely on the works of the law are under the curse. And it is written, cursed is everyone who does not continue to do anything written in a book of the law. Clearly, no one who relies on the law is justified before Yahweh because the righteous will live by faith. James 2:10 says, for whoever keeps the whole law and yet stumbles at just the point, at just one point is guilty of breaking all. Romans 4 verses 4 and 5, now to him works is the reward not reckoned by grace, but of doubt. But to him works not by belief on him, that justification ungodly, his faith is counted for righteousness. And Romans 3 verse 20 says, therefore by the deeds of the law, there shall be no flesh justified in his sight. For by the law is the knowledge of sin. Listen, I talk all the time about keeping the commandments of our Creator. If I do that without Yeshua, I have what you call is Judaism. Judaism today breaks the command that says you shall not add or take away but keep my commandments. Judaism today relies on keeping the commandments without Yeshua. And without Yeshua, it doesn't matter how obedient you are to the word. It doesn't matter how nice you are to people in people's eyes. If you're not believing in Yeshua, you do not have that redemption and that even that opportunity for salvation. You won't even stand before him on judgment day. You haven't earned the opportunity to receive those words, well, good servant. Works doesn't get us that pass to the courtroom on the second day where we can be redeemed and given that sentence, enjoy eternal salvation because of your faith. It's not works that gets us in the courtroom. It's faith that gets us in the courtroom to be vindicated of everything. Because Yahweh truly does know our hearts, and he truly does see what we've done in our lives. Now, don't throw that out and think, well, why do I need to follow the commandments? Why do I need to do this or that? It says in 2 Timothy 3:14, 16, but you must remain faithful in all the things you have been taught. You know that they are true, for you know you can trust those who taught you. You have been taught by the Holy Scriptures from childhood, and they have given you the wisdom to receive salvation that comes by trusting in Yeshua Messiah. All scripture is inspired by Yahweh and is useful to teach us what is true and to make us realize what is wrong in our lives. It corrects us when we are wrong and teaches us to do what is right. We must understand this. Faith and works is necessary. Works is not your road to salvation. Works is your confirmation of your faith. Do we get that? Works is confirmation of your faith. 2 Corinthians 5:17 says, therefore, if any man be in Yeshua, he is a new creature. Old things are passed away. Behold, all things have become new. The church today falsely teaches that the old covenant, the Old Testament, is done away with because of Yeshua's sacrifice. And nowhere in Scripture does it say the commandments are done away with. In fact, Yeshua says in Matthew 5, not one jot or one tittle of the law is done away with. And I will submit to you, it's perfect confirmation of where we are with Yeshua and where our faith truly lies. It's perfect confirmation. But let's not deceive ourselves either, because Luke 7:50 says, and he said to the woman, your faith has saved you. Go in peace. Your faith will lead you to do the works. The works do not lead you to this salvation. We have to understand this and get this concept. It's very important. What are the biblical confirmations of our salvation and where we are? And think about these things. And think about what it is. Being obedient to the word is essential. It says in Psalms 119, I have hidden your word in my heart that I might not sin against you. Sin is transgression of the word. Psalms 40 verse 8 says, I will delight in your will. Your law is within my heart. That's a righteous person. It says in Jeremiah 31:33, this is the covenant I will make with the people of Israel at this time, declares Yahweh. I will put my law in their minds and write it on their hearts. I will be their God and they will be my people. You understand, he didn't do away with the commandments. He just took it off paper and put it on my heart, on our hearts. John 14:23 says, Yeshua replied, anyone who loves me will obey my teachings, my commandments. My Father will love them, and they will come to them and make a home with them. And John 10:27-29 says, my sheep hear my voice, and I know them, and they follow me. And I give them eternal life to them, and they will never perish. And no one will snatch them out of my hand. My Father who has given them to me is greater than all, and no one is able to snatch them out of the Father's hand. I pray you're getting this and you're understanding this. I pray you're understanding how important it is to do this, to have the faith and do the works. But we're not saved by the works. We're saved. Yeshua opened up the way for us to be saved. It's like we're all on this wide path of darkness, of complete darkness. But here comes Yeshua. For those that are knocking and calling, here comes Yeshua, and he opens up the door to this narrow road. And he says, those of you that are willing to follow me on this narrow road and trust me will be fine. This narrow road is so narrow, and we look in the door, and do we want to go on that road? We want to follow him there. That road looks kind of narrow, but it's also darkness, complete darkness, and we're scared. We don't know if we're going to make it. That's a narrow road, and it's dark. But Yeshua says, not only am I going to let you follow me, I'm going to give you a light for the path. And he hands them the Bible, the Word of God. And he opened up that, and now it's a light. So now you have Yeshua leading the way and a light guiding you on this path of darkness into the light. And we choose to follow him. And it's beautiful. It's a beautiful thing. And that's called following. And that is following the guidelines and instructions. But only you are going to choose that path. It must come with having faith that Yeshua is Messiah and choosing to follow him. And he teaches us and he shows us. And if you're steadfast on following him, you will be fine. Remember Peter on the water. Before he doubted, and when he was faithful, he was standing on the water, walking on the water. But when he started to doubt, he sank. If you're walking on that narrow path following Yeshua, you're never going to fall from that path. But when you start taking your eyes off Yeshua, that light dims, and now you're living in darkness. You might as well be on that wide road with all the other people. Follow Yeshua. Let Yeshua lead the way. Without Yeshua, your life is nothing. With him, it is everything. Remember, we want to stand in front of him on judgment day and him to say, well, good job, well done. Hallelujah. All right, everybody, that is our devotional for today. Have a blessed day. Yahweh be with you all. Shalom, shalom.
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0: Hello, I'm Charles Stanley. God is amazing in so many ways. 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
2: Welcome to the Religious Liberty Report, this second week of April 2026. A lot going on. My name's Alexander Alfano. Thank you for joining me. We're a Christian-based litigation and policy organization. We're working to advance religious freedom and related subjects such as sanctity of life, the family, and just basic conservative values. We're pro-family. We're pro-faith. We're bringing to you a weekly briefing on religious liberty news, where we talk about cases and people living out their freedom of conscience, their faith, their religious liberty, living out their faith in the freest country in the world, the United States of America. In 1 Peter chapter 3, verse 15, we read, "Be ready always to give a reason for the hope that is within you." And that's a focal point of this broadcast, of this report. Let us be ready to give a reason. Let us be confident in sharing our faith. Because we know that in the last days there will come times of difficulty. 2 Timothy chapter 3, verse 12. "But understand this, in the last days there will come times of difficulty. Indeed, all who desire to live a godly life in Christ Jesus will be persecuted. Evil people, imposters, will go from bad to worse, deceiving and being deceived." 2 Timothy 3, verse 12. The Religious Liberty Report on the air, working to keep America open to God's truth. We're convinced that without freedom of conscience, we have no other liberty, so it starts there. That's why it's the First Amendment. In the First Amendment, it's a logical priority. Freedom to believe, or even freedom to not believe. And that's where we see the greatest miracle, the miracle of the transformation of the inner man, the inner woman, where a person receives the message, is changed internally, a transformation made possible by Jesus and his teachings, his life and his death and his resurrection. The biggest and most transformative miracle is a transformed life. Of course, Jesus' miracles during his life provided external validation of his divine nature, his mission. But his miracles were never meant to bypass or cancel human responsibility, our moral agency. You see, Jesus and his miracles, his life, his death and resurrection can inspire us to change and deepen our faith. But never do we see God working on the will in such a way that he overrides it. Transformation is linked to responding to Jesus' call and having ongoing, consistent faith. Jesus himself honored religious freedom. There is no conflict between the Bible and the civic principle of religious freedom. Freedom of conscience. Freedom to believe or not believe. In fact, it is precisely because the United States was founded on biblical principles that religious freedom exists. Only governments rooted in the Judeo-Christian value system really allow for such broad freedom. If you were to look into it, most Islamic, Hindu, Buddhist governments do not allow religious freedom, like Judeo-Christian governments and nations do. In fact, these other faiths are quite often intolerant of other religions. And even atheistic governments have proven to be antagonistic towards free religious expression. the concept of religious freedom. Freedom of conscience. The freedom to believe or not believe. The concept is biblical for several reasons. We see this in Scripture, where God Himself extends to His people, or to the people, the freedom to believe or not believe. I've often cited Matthew 19, where Jesus is approached by the rich young ruler. After a brief conversation, the young man, quote, went away sorrowful, choosing not to follow Christ. That's the important point. Jesus let him go. God does not force belief or faith. Jesus did not force the rich young ruler to believe or to follow him. You might say it like this: faith is commanded, but never coerced. Faith commanded, not coerced, never forced. We see it again in Matthew 23. Jesus, desiring to gather the children of Jerusalem to himself, but, quote, they were not willing. Again, an example of Jesus respecting the will of people to believe or not believe. You're tuned into the Religious Liberty Report, talking about to believe or not believe, to be or not to be, and concluding ultimately that God gives men the freedom to choose. Choose or reject Him and His way. I'm reminded of the passage in Deuteronomy 29. Allow me to read these five verses. Deuteronomy 29, verses 15 through 20. See, I set before you today life and prosperity, death and destruction. For I command you today to love the Lord your God, to walk in obedience to Him, and to keep His commandments, decrees, and laws. Then you will live and increase, and the Lord your God will bless you in the land you are entering to possess. But if your heart turns away, and you are not obedient, and if you are drawn away to bow down to other gods and worship them, I declare to you this day that you will certainly be destroyed. You will not live long in the land you are crossing the Jordan to enter and possess. This day I call the heavens and the earth as witnesses against you that I have set before you life and death, blessings and curses. Now, choose life. Choose life so that you and your children may live, and that you may love the Lord your God, listen to His voice, and hold fast to Him. For the Lord is your life, and He will give you many years in the land He swore to give to your fathers Abraham, Isaac, and Jacob. Deuteronomy 29, verses 15 through 20. The Lord reminding us to choose life. He couldn't have said it or put it more clearly, really. Setting options before us: life, death, prosperity, destruction. Walking in obedience or being drawn away. It's interesting that in verse 19, the Lord Himself says that I call the heavens and earth as witnesses against you. Hearkening to legal language, judicial proceedings are where you have witnesses or testimony. And God calling the heavens and the earth as witnesses against you, that I have set before you, again here, the choice: life, death, blessings, curses. And then he says it so very clearly. Now choose life, so that you and your children may live. God gives men the freedom to choose or reject him. And you know, so should we. We shouldn't go around forcing faith on anyone. Letting God do the work of transforming hearts, souls, and minds. And our work is to be faithful. At the end of the day, freedom of religion respects that we're made in God's image. Man's free will, man's volition, the ability to choose, is ultimately grounded in our being made in the image of God. Part of God's likeness in man is man's free will, his volition, his ability to choose. And interestingly, God respects our choices. God respects our free will. He gives us freedom to make decisions regarding our future, even when we make the wrong decisions. Again, if God allows us to choose, then we also should allow others to choose. And also, freedom of religion acknowledges that at the end of the day, it is the Holy Spirit who changes hearts, not governments, not you or not me, but the Holy Spirit transforming the heart of man or of a woman. You see, only Jesus saves. To take away freedom of religion is to empower someone other than Jesus and the Holy Spirit. To put that authority on fallible men and women. We could never be qualified to determine the eternal destiny of a soul or of a believer or unbeliever. Remember, Christ's kingdom is not of this world. And no one becomes a Christian by the means or the manners of this world or by government decree. Finally, freedom of religion admits that it's not about religion. It's about relationship. God doesn't desire an external form of worship, but a personal relationship with his children. No amount of external pressure, government or family or otherwise, can produce such a relationship. A good example is in Matthew 15, verses 7 and 8, where Jesus says to the Pharisees, "You hypocrites, Isaiah was right when he prophesied against you and about you. These people honor me with their lips, but their hearts are far from me." The world characterizes the Bible as against personal freedom, as restrictive, full of rules and prohibitions. But the Bible is not against personal freedom. You see, God and the Bible are very much in favor of our freedom. God, however, does not want our freedom to result in chaos. Jesus claims to be the true source of that freedom. Jesus says that freedom is inextricably intertwined with truth. True freedom is bound by truth. And that truth has been recorded for us, memorialized, put on the record, so to speak, by God himself, and he did it in the Bible. The Bible is the revelation of the character and will of God, telling us who he is and how we can have a relationship with him. The Bible is God's written revelation to his people. God reveals himself in many ways, but over time, the revelations of God have become inscripturated, recorded, memorialized, written down into the Bible, the 66 books that we call the Bible. A divinely inspired text, a document that tells us what God has done throughout history and how to interpret those events. That is our truth as believers in the Word, people of the Word. And then you have, on the other side, relativism, pluralism, the cultural currents of the day. Now I understand pluralism, and I know that we live in a pluralistic society. We're not all the same. We don't all believe the same, nor should we. But truth is still truth, and truth will always be truth. Even secularists can acknowledge this. George Orwell, the writer of 1984, is often quoted as saying, "The further a society drifts from the truth, the more it will hate those who speak it." But it seems that we're living in a post-truth society where differences of opinion are more important than truth. Society seems to be telling us, okay, we recognize truth, but we must be permitted to subordinate truth to preference, to opinion, to personality, to position, place, time. At the end, the conclusion is that you become a law unto yourself. A dilemma arises where your set of values collide with God's set of values. In Isaiah chapter 5, verse 20, we're reminded that woe to those who call evil good and good evil, who put darkness for light and light for darkness, who put bitter for sweet and sweet for bitter. Isaiah 5, verse 20. Where values are upside down, backwards. How did we get here where our society puts opinion and preference above truth? How did we get to the place where truth is less important than personal preferences and opinion? And all this will lead us to a culture of confusion, in a land of confusion. In Romans 1, we're reminded that it's not that complicated, really, because truth is written into the hearts of man. It's a universal sense of right and wrong. Theologians call it, and philosophers call it, natural law. Natural law written in the heart of man. Obvious from observing human behavior, from observing life, and valid across all societies. Murder, theft, adultery, dishonoring parents, lying. Generally recognized across the world as being destructive to the common good. They call it natural law. Written on the heart of man. But also in Romans 1, we're told that the world is determined to suppress the truth. We're told that they exchanged the truth for a lie. Everything upside down. Jesus telling us, saying to us, your body is the temple of the living God. God wants to make his home in you, in your physical body. And Jesus makes this possible, you see. We don't necessarily have to go to a church or a sanctuary to congregate. In a very real way, we are the sanctuary. The Holy Spirit indwelling within us. Other faiths do not answer this way. Listen carefully. In 3 days, I will raise it up again. He spoke of the temple of his body. That is why the sanctity of life, and that is why the sanctity of marriage, and why is sexuality so much at the heart of the debate? Why is the culture so obsessed with sexual immorality? Well, think about it. Our Christian faith, our covenant with God, depends so much on how we deal with our mortal bodies. Think of how our physical bodies are so much a part of the transaction with God. Scripture telling us that our bodies are transformed into temples, temples of the Holy Spirit. And if you were to look at it, people mostly doubt in Christ and reject the faith, not because of problems so much in the mind, but because of moral implications dealing with the body, sexuality, sexual sin. But we read that He will resurrect our bodies. We will have new bodies. New bodies. Other faiths do not answer this way. And all of this contrasted with the materialistic secular worldview that we're nothing more than biomass. Algorithms. That organisms are just complex algorithms. I recently read that only in the Christian faith is the body given its due credit. Deepak Chopra wrote this: on the material level, both you and the tree over there are made of the same recycled elements, mostly carbon, hydrogen, nitrogen, oxygen, and others in minute amounts. You could actually buy these elements at a hardware store for a couple of dollars. The real difference between you and the tree is the energy and in the information. Because at a quantum mechanical level, there are no well-defined edges. You are like a wiggle, a wave, a fluctuation, a whirlpool, a localized disturbance in a larger quantum field. There you have it, Deepak Chopra telling us that we're just wiggles, waves, and localized disturbances, nothing more than just carbon, hydrogen, nitrogen, oxygen, and other elements on the periodic table. Not worth more than just a couple of dollars at your local hardware store. But Jesus, He looks at us and says, your body is the temple of the living God. You see, if you plunder a thing, you empty it of its meaning. God wants to make His home in you. Understand this, in your physical body. And Jesus makes this possible. We need not go to the sanctuary, we are the sanctuary. And other faiths do not answer this way. You're tuned into the Religious Liberty Report, talking about the body receiving its due credit in the Christian faith. For if you plunder a thing, you will empty it of its meaning. Because true freedom is different. It's freedom to live as God intended, as image bearers, working to restore God's good creation. We oppose sin because sin kills, it destroys, because we embrace a bigger, fuller vision of the human person, of the human body, a true freedom to be as God intended. In the last moments and minutes of the report, second week of April 2026, U.S., Iran, Israel agreeing to a ceasefire, a two-week ceasefire, to give the U.S. and Iran time to finalize a peace agreement. The deal being struck shortly before President Trump's deadline for Iran to reopen the Strait of Hormuz or face devastation. An 11th-hour ceasefire deal this past Tuesday evening. After President Trump threatened to start wiping out Iran's, quote, whole civilization. And this prompting Pope Leo, the first U.S.-born pope, to say that he found these comments to be, quote, truly unacceptable. Rebuking President Trump, saying it was truly unacceptable to threaten to wipe out Iran's whole civilization. He did not mention the president by name, but it was clear whom he was referring to. One commentator saying that, of course, President Trump didn't mean that Persian civilization would die. The reality is that Persian civilization will flourish and survive if the Iranian oppressive government dies. Persian civilization has been ground under the boot heel of radical Islamic thugs for the last 50 years. But Persian culture goes back 2,000 years, 3,000 years even. It's the radical Islamic mullahs, ayatollahs, that have been crushing the people of Iran, the Persian culture. This is what the president probably meant. But others are saying that threats to wipe out Iran's civilization go beyond rhetoric or bluster, that the president is doing harm to himself and even the United States. Such violent rhetoric damages his credibility as a negotiator and the United States' standing in the world. In a world that increasingly sees the United States as unhinged, even dangerous, not a reliable partner, where all of the countries that are typically aligning with democracy and freedom are finding themselves on the other side of the United States. Quoting one article, some of Mr. Trump's most fervent supporters have joined the usual chorus of critics in recent days. Tucker Carlson, the right-wing podcaster, said that the president's Easter message had, quote, shattered the holiest day on the Christian calendar. But others are saying that we've seen this before. This is President Trump using the same old playbook, making increasingly escalatory threats, maximalist demands, threatening to do this or do that, and then settling, making an agreement. But 5 weeks into this war, the Second Persian Gulf War, political, economic, and social realities are starting to surface. We're all becoming worried with high gas prices, and a lot of pressure is being put on everyone to end the conflict. The ceasefire negotiations are bringing up the possibility that a deal could be struck, benefiting both Iran, the United States, Israel, and the world. But it could just as easily go the other way. If the Iranians continue to think they are in a position of strength, that they have the advantage, things could easily go the other way. Some are comparing this two-week ceasefire to the infamous 2 weeks to stop the spread when COVID first emerged. In hindsight, we all now see that it was unrealistic, this two-week timetable to stop the spread, and some are saying that 2 weeks to stop this war is equally unrealistic. Jesus never promised his followers an easy path. In fact, he told his disciples that the world would hate them. Jesus sent them out as sheep among wolves. And Jesus' words came true in the lives of his apostles, and they're still coming true today in the lives of his followers around the world. Thank you for joining me on the Religious Liberty Report, the second week of April 2026, where the idea is not to win debates, but to win hearts, minds, and souls, to equip ourselves to understand and articulate our Christian worldview in a way that is courteous, kind, yet bold, uncompromising, and committed to God's word as our guide. Until next time, God bless you, and God bless America.
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1: Welcome. Thank you for joining us for Grace Alive, a broadcast ministry of Grace Emmanuel Church located at 707 Kitterman Road in Port St. Lucie, Florida. 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Many make resolutions about how they will change something this year. 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
2: When I get ready to write this sermon, move my cursor to the top left side of my screen, page falls down, and I click the word new. And a pure white page opens up in front of me, and it's sitting there waiting for me to make that white page into anything that I want to make it into. Our title for this week and next, and maybe beyond that, is behind me, taking off the old, putting on the new. So as we make this swivel away from Christmas, the season, our minds automatically move toward the fact that at least here in America, 7 days after Christmas, it's every year exactly the same way, 7 days after Christmas starts our new year. And almost everybody, perhaps everybody in this room, everybody on that stream, everybody listening to this on the radio, thinks about the new year in terms of a blank white page. You have a new page that's opened up in front of you, waiting to be written on. Okay, so let me give you a few fun facts, or maybe some not so fun facts. Something like this, 40% of people in the U.S. make New Year's resolutions. You're twice as likely to do so if you're under the age of 45. So if you're down in that grouping, you probably are already working on that. 79% of our resolutions have something to do with our health, interestingly enough. Usually something to do with weight, interestingly enough. 80% report feeling confident they will keep their goals all year. Gonna do it. I never heard anybody say, I'm not gonna keep my goal. 23% quit their goals by the end of the first week of January. 64% by the end of January. 80% by the middle of February. Only 9% keep their resolutions all year. Now, I'm not trying to discourage us. I'm going to point us to a biblical pathway that promises much greater results. There's nothing in the Bible about resolutions. It's all about radical life transformation. Resolutions are things we do. Reformation is something only God can do. Transformation. So Scripture doesn't tell us to resolve to do better when we take down one calendar and put up another, which I assume most of us will do this week. It tells us that God wants to transform our behavior, our attitudes, our actions, our reactions from the inside out. He wants to remake us where the old us falls away, increasingly falls away, and a brand new us takes its place. And the passage that we're so familiar with that we quote absolutely all the time, 2 Corinthians 5:17, if anyone is in Christ, you, me, us, that person is a new creation, or maybe we could put the word becomes a new creation. The old has gone, or the old begins to go away, and the new comes in its place. The new is here. So let me put up a few more scriptures here. We have so many of them that we can look at. Here's Romans 5:18. Yes, Adam's sin brings condemnation for everyone, but Jesus Christ's one act of righteousness brings a right relationship with God and, watch, new life for everyone. New, there's the word, new life for everyone. Here's Romans 5:11. Now we can all rejoice in our wonderful new relationship with God because our Lord Jesus Christ has made us friends of God. Isn't that a neat phrase? Sounds promising, yes. Friends of God. One more, Romans 12:2, don't copy the behaviors and customs of this world, but let God transform you into a new person by changing the way you think. So the new you thing that we are talking about is not about grabbing yourself by the nap or the nape of the neck. I actually looked it up. It's right there where your hair meets your neck. Some of our hair meets our neck right there. Not about grabbing yourself there and forcing yourself, resolving to do better. Remember, resolving is something we do. But transformation is something God does. It's about submitting your life to your loving Creator and allowing Him to transform you into the person He designed you to be when He put you on this planet. He's very interested in your 2026, probably more so than you are. So I return to this newness of life, new person theme about every 4 or 5 years because I need it. I need to review it. When I started back into this material and started looking again, all of a sudden I go, oh man, Chess, oh man. Several years ago, I decided to dig out every verse in the Bible that uses the word new, over 500 of them, which is massive for any subject in the Bible, had 86 pages of scripture and content, 86 pages, single space. Condensed them down to 12 pages of scripture, and we're going to look at several of those over the next 2 or 3 weeks. You're laughing, but that's what we're going to try to keep it to. Here's what I found out. The theology of new is a big deal in the Bible. Almost certainly, because Genesis starts out with humanity rebelling against their Creator and falling into this sin thing that we could do absolutely nothing about on our own. We desperately needed a way out of the effects of sin and Satan's curse. We needed to find a solution. We couldn't. Nothing we could do. We talked about that last week. God graciously unfolds a pathway to forgiveness and redemption. That's the story of Christmas. It's the message of Him arriving on the planet, squeezing into a human form, human embryo, so that He could die to pay the penalty for our sins. And what's interesting to me, though, is how many times this word new shows up in the Bible, starting very close to the beginning and then increasing with time as it works its way. In fact, the Greek word for gospel literally means good news. The English word news has the English word new in it on purpose. We often see it as kind of a filler word in Scripture, but it's not. It's certainly not to God. It's an important theological concept God wants to bury in our brain. So let me try to bury it in our brain. And we'll kind of go back and we'll work our way forward from the Old Testament. Starts out with lots of new references in the Old Testament. New year, new harvest, new moon festival. Lots of new stuff in the Old Testament. But if you dig all through them and line them all up, all it meant was a new calendar year. There wasn't anything going on in the heart. There didn't seem to be any newness of heart, any new spiritual change going on the inside. And when God finally, two-thirds of the way through the New Testament, God begins to promise spiritual newness, the people were less than impressed. They had not seen anything new up to this point in time. In fact, everything seemed to be the same for hundreds and hundreds of years, with nothing changing. Same rituals, same feasts, same passages of Scripture. They quoted over and over again, nothing changing on the inside. If there was change in their lives, it often was some newly minted world power that became their new oppressors. That's the pattern we find throughout the Old Testament. And we discussed, in fact, last year in the David series, and this is, I'm going to divert just a hair here, because these are things that I've just recently dealt with, and they're so important. We discussed last year in our David series, the Philistines, at one point, were on the exact same piece of real estate, in fact, that modern-day Hamas has been on and has been fighting from. And the Philistine people were the same murderous, human life mutilating kind of people that Hamas is now. Nothing changes. Isn't it odd? Amazingly, over a period of time, most of you know Pastor Robbie, who's not here today. Pastor Robbie and I were in Israel just at the beginning of this month, just 3 weeks ago. Today we were in Israel, and we were literally over here in the Gaza envelope, right over here beside Gaza, and we were listening to firsthand accounts of the horrifying, horrifying massacre on October 7th and the filming of Hamas by the very terrorists themselves, filming what they did, thinking that what they were doing was such an amazing thing. It was a replay of Samson and Saul and David right through Isaiah's time fighting the Philistines. It was all over again. Nothing changed. All these years, whole different set of people. Same vicious awfulness in Hamas that we found last year when we studied the Philistines. In fact, the word Palestine is just a Greek form of Philistine. You know that probably already. And then finally, God says to the Israelites, finally, he says to the Israelites, I'm going to bring something new. I'm really going to bring something new. And the newness is not going to be, it's probably not going to change your land. You're probably going to see the same buildings you've always seen. It may not stop you from being raided by terrorists, because you've always had that. And quite honestly, they probably always will. But I'm going to promise you newness in your soul. For the first time, God says, I'm going to give you newness inside of you. And this was a huge turning point in the Old Testament. And the Jews were so used to things not ever changing that they didn't quite catch on. They still don't. Many, many, many of the Jews don't catch on even today. Let me give you this illustration, a little sidebar here. I was so struck by the physical changes going on inside of Israel from when I was there before. Then I took pictures of the skyline. We're standing inside of Israel. We're looking outward. And everywhere you look, if you stand in the center of the old city and you begin to turn 360 degrees around, everywhere you look, this is what you see. You see these massive buildings being built. You see these huge cranes like you see when a huge building is being built, and you turn and you see more, and you turn and you see more, and you turn and you see more, like all the way around Jerusalem, you see something that's new for the first time. Maybe in 4,200 years, you're now actually looking at something that's actually new, maybe more than 100 cranes I saw. I was so stunned by that, took pictures of several. Do you remember that I told you that after the massacre on October 7th, tourism, which is what makes up almost all of the economy of Israel, shut down. Bam! No tourists, none, zero. Nobody's going to go into a country that's being attacked. The economy flatlined. This was 25 months ago. Economy flatlined. And do you remember what I told you last Sunday? That for the next 24 months, 41,900 missiles came into Israel. 18,000 from Hamas to the east, 17,000 more from Hezbollah to the north. The Houthis began to send cruise missiles up from the south, from Yemen, and then Iran got into the picture, began to send missiles and drones in to Israel. 41,900 in 2 years' time. That's a place about the size from here to South Miami, below Miami and across the state. That's about that same square mileage that we would have in the, what we would call South Florida. Can you imagine if we were surrounded by countries and they were shooting missiles in from absolutely every side? Every time a missile came in, an average of 58 a day, every time one came in, the siren goes off, you run to the bomb shelter, you come back out, you go about your life. On and on and on. In fact, the president of Iran said yesterday, we seem to be at war with the U.S., Israel, and all of Europe at the same time. You think? Maybe it has something to do with you sending missiles in and paying other people to do the same thing. But here's what breaks my heart, and I think breaks God's heart. And I know it broke Paul's heart. We talked about that in Romans 9, 10, 11. It broke his heart. A young man can stand in the center of Jerusalem today, and he can turn 360 degrees, and he can view really physically new things. To Jerusalem, it's really new for the first time in 4,200 years. Every building still by code has to be veneered in Jerusalem stone, so there's no color. It's still the same as the old city. Every single building looks exactly the same way, the sandstone. But nobody can deny 20 stories there and 25 stories there of newness that seems to be surrounding the city. Maybe some of those young men literally are the ones building those buildings. But let's just say those young men then walk into the Western Wall on a Friday evening, and they come there for prayers, and they sit there after watching the newness begin to develop around them. They sit there, and these young men, I picked them out on purpose. I showed you these three before because they're normal young men. They're on their phone. On their phone is an app on which they have the same scriptures. And they're the same scriptures. that scrolls were opened up 4,000 years ago, 3,000 years ago in the time of David, 2,000 years ago in the early church time, the same scrolls. And now they open an app on their phone and they read exactly the same thing. They may even be the guys out building those skyscrapers during the day, but now they're praying the exact same prayers for a Messiah to finally arrive and bring them newness in their soul. But it's the same. Nothing's changed. I told you this teen girl, will put her on the wall behind me, became a symbol to me up on the Mount of Olives. Three Sunday mornings ago, this girl caught my attention. Her family are involved in praying over their dead relative. And she's off to the backside. She's rocking back and forth, as you often see them do. But there's such an intensity inside of this little girl. And I used her as an example of perhaps praying for the Messiah to come. Maybe that's what she was doing, praying what Isaiah, she would have read him so many times, Isaiah prophesied that he would be Emmanuel, that he would be Wonderful Counselor, Mighty God, Everlasting Father, Prince of Peace. She's read that. Perhaps she's praying for what Isaiah wrote. But I can tell you what else Isaiah wrote that I know she read and that I think she probably would pray. I'll show you what I'm almost certain that this young girl would have prayed. Here's Isaiah 11:1. This is again about the Messiah. This is a new one. It's not new to the Bible, just new to our study. This season 11:1 of Isaiah, out of the stump of David's family will grow a shoot, yes, a new branch bearing fruit from the old root. It's talking about Jesus' arrival. And the Spirit of the Lord will rest on him, the Spirit of wisdom and understanding, the Spirit of counsel and might, the Spirit of knowledge and the fear of the Lord. That's what she's waiting on. That's who she's still waiting on. And then, of course, you have Isaiah 7, Isaiah 9. But then comes this. Then comes this. Isaiah 41, I am the Lord, your Holy One, Israel's creator and king. And by the way, when you talk about creator, John 1 says the creator is Jesus. Jesus created the earth. And the only one in the Bible, the only part of the Godhead in the Bible that's ever called king, I believe, is Jesus. So this is Jesus talking. 700 years before he was ever born as a baby in a manger. I am the Lord, your Holy One, Israel's creator and king. I am the Lord who opened a way through the waters, making a dry path through the sea. I'm the guy that split the Red Sea. It's kind of odd to call Jesus the guy, isn't it? Maybe I ought to change the word. I'm the God who split the Red Sea. I called forth a mighty army of Egypt with all its chariots and horses. I drew them beneath the waves, and they drowned, their life snuffed out like a smoldering candlestick. Not exactly fun reading, but then he says this, but forget all that, verse 18, forget all that. It's nothing compared to what I'm going to do. I'm about to do something new. There's the word. I'm about to do something new. See, I have already begun. And the little girl saying, where? I don't see anything. Everything looks the same. Do you not see it? No. Where? You just hear the Jewish people. Where? Where in the world is it? I will make a pathway through the wilderness. I will create rivers in the dry wasteland. Something new is coming. What? 48:7 of Isaiah. They are brand new, not things from the past. So you cannot say we knew that all the time. 8, yes, I will tell you of things that are entirely new, things you never heard before. Like what, the little girl says on the Mount of Olives. Like what? Right after Isaiah writes these. The entire top northern 10 tribes are dispersed all over the world. And Isaiah dies. So the little girl and the men that sit perhaps at the Western Wall are saying, what's new? So what's new? What happened that's so new that 700 years ago Isaiah was saying, I'm sending something new? There doesn't seem to be anything new, the little girl says. And I would say, if I had a chance, oh, how I would like to talk to her. Yes, there is. Yes, there is. A baby boy was born to a virgin, just like Isaiah prophesied. And the baby boy was born in the little city of Bethlehem, 5 miles south, just like Micah prophesied he would be. And then when he was 30 years old, up in Nazareth, just north of here, he went into the little synagogue in Nazareth and he grabbed the Isaiah scroll. And he worked his way through the Isaiah scroll until he got to chapter 61. And then, like men were allowed to do in those days, and he was 30, so he could do it, he stood up behind the podium and he read from Isaiah 61, and he carefully picked this out. The Spirit of the Sovereign Lord is upon me, for the Lord has anointed me to bring good news to the poor. He sent me to comfort the brokenhearted and to proclaim that captives will be released and prisoners will be free. To all who mourn in Israel, he will give a crown of beauty for ashes, a joyous blessing instead of mourning, festive praise instead of despair. In their righteousness, they will be like great oaks that the Lord has planted for his glory. And then he closes the scroll, looks at the people all stare at him, and he says, I'm that. I'm it. I'm him. This day, this prophecy has been fulfilled in your hearing. And the people, unwilling to believe, hauled him outside of town and tried to throw him over a cliff, to which point he left Nazareth seemingly for good. But do you hear Jesus saying to the young lady something like this? He would come to bring comfort to the people like you, little lady with broken hearts. He would set captives free, not captives in prison cells with iron bars, but captives with sin in their human heart, who, like you, are crying out to be free. The Messiah already came, little lady, little men sitting in the Western Wall. The Messiah already came promising you this. Here's what he promised you: a crown of beauty for ashes, joyous blessing instead of mourning, festive praise instead of despair. For you to become like a great oak that the Lord has planted for his own glory. And that girl, and thousands like her, have been gripping my heart. I've talked to you about it. Some of you say they're gripping your heart too. Like Paul in Romans 10 said, and I can't get past this, how can they call on one in whom they have not believed? And how will they know unless somebody tells them? And I encourage you to let your heart be broken with what breaks God's heart. We must follow God's desire here.
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2: But this is where we have to start to swivel from talking about an unknown girl on the Mount of Olives to talking about each one of you that are sitting in this room. Unlike the girl on the mountain, you have been blessed with the knowledge that the Messiah did arrive. That's probably why you're here. And you read all the scriptures, or you've read some of the scriptures, or have you heard the scriptures assuring you that if anyone is in Christ, that person is a new creation. The old is gone, the new has come. Now line that up with what Jesus the Messiah promised to bring you: a crown of beauty for ashes, a joyous blessing instead of mourning, festive praise instead of despair, for you to become a great oak like the Lord planted for his own glory. Seriously. Think about last year. I'm pointing at you with my crooked finger. You don't know who I'm pointing at, but I'm pointing at somebody. I'm pointing at me. Think about last year and then slowly swivel your mind to next year. And let these words run through your mind: a crown of beauty for ashes, a joyous blessing instead of mourning, festive praise instead of despair, for you to become like a great oak that the Lord has planted for his own glory. When we leave here Wednesday evening, New Year's Eve, we're going to all wish each other a happy new year. and perhaps seriously talk about the fact that 2025 for many of us was overwhelming in life challenges. And it's okay, you can talk about that, and then we'll look forward to the next new year. I went to visit my older friend on Friday, and his two sons died in the last 2 months. He's crying. And in walks the widow of one of the sons. And she proceeded to try to encourage her father and mother-in-law, even when her own heart was breaking. She tried not to let it show. You may not have experienced that. Some of you have experienced death in your family, even in this last year. But still, this last year for many of you in this room has been challenging, maybe very challenging. But a brand new year is starting. That's where our minds go. A brand new year is starting. It can be like the last page of a chapter falling slowly closed. And I love this illustration. I use it all the time with myself and with you. Last page of a chapter falling closed and a new chapter starting. But somehow we know. In fact, let me just show you this on the back wall. I saw this yesterday. I love it. You can't start the next chapter of your life if you keep rereading the last one. I needed that. Did you? We're not going to reread the last chapter over and over again, are we? But somehow we know in our gut that real, lasting, eternal change isn't going to happen just because we take down one calendar and put up another one. Somehow as a Christian, by the time I pass the 500th use of the word new in Scripture, it ought to be nagging in my mind that real, lasting, eternal life change is going to somehow be all wrapped up and included in God's use of the word new. Whatever he means by new, that's what he's offering us. New. New. It's over and over for me. New. Let me show you a couple more. Titus 3:5, he saved us. Not because of the righteous things we have done, but because of his mercy. He washed away our sins, giving us new birth and new life. We'll talk about that word next week, through the Holy Spirit. Or here's Romans 6:4, we died and were buried with Christ by baptism. Just as Christ was raised from the dead by the glorious power of the Father, now we also may live new lives. So what does new life look like to you? Or the opposite of that, what would your life look like with the old gone? What's the old in us? If anyone is in Christ, that person is a new creation. The old goes away, the new takes its place. So what's the old? And this is the time when we all should ask these questions. What's the old? What does it look like in my life? If the old in me were 50% receded, what would that look like? What would it look like in Sam if part of the old me fell away and part of the new me took its place? And I'm writing stuff, 5 o'clock this morning, I'm writing stuff to myself, not to you. If you say, I'm perfect, I have no issues, you're not being honest. In fact, you're probably a narcissist. I'm just saying. Let me just probe here a little bit, and this is okay. It's okay for us to probe. Ask yourself these questions. What was my spiritual growth like last year? What was my growth like? Think about this. Now, I'm not asking you to feel guilty. I'm going to offer you something new. How far have I traveled this last year? Have I grown in my relationship with God in 2025? How much? How do I measure that? How do I know that I'm not the same person I was on January 1st, 2025? In what way has my attitude, actions, and reactions become more like Jesus? In what ways have they stayed the same? Three more. What sinful habits from the old year am I dragging into 2026? We all say ouch, right? I mean, don't anybody try to look all holy here. I mean, that's just, we drag stuff into the next year. And we tell our, remember, 80% of people say, I'm going to beat it this year. And 9% do. And honestly, if you make a resolution and you manage to do it in your own power, you're going to be so arrogant, nobody's going to want to be around you anyway. So, just say. Isn't that true? What sinful habits from the old year am I dragging into the new? What new righteous habits have begun that didn't exist in my life this time last year? What has started? And I know a whole bunch of you are not the same as you were a year ago or 2 years ago. A whole bunch of you are nothing like you were 5 years ago. What parts of my character have become new? How has my righteous influence on others grown and developed this past year? So let me slip you back to the Old Testament and pick up what's probably 20% of the people in this room is probably your favorite verse in the Bible. And let's apply this to our lives in this context here. This is a promise the young lady on the Mount of Olives has read over and over again. The young men sitting at the Western Wall have read this over and over because it was written originally to them. But this is a promise God pressed home to me. I looked back, 2013, and I've shared this with you a couple of times, but let's share it again today in a new way. Jeremiah 29:11. I know the plans I have for you, says the Lord. They're plans for good and not for disaster, to give you a future and a hope. And I preached whole sermons about the prosper part and the not for disaster part and the hope part and the future part. The part of the phrase that often gets overlooked is this one. And it's probably the most important part. The I have a plan for you part. God talking. I have a plan for you. I have a plan for you. Life for the Christian isn't supposed to be about drifting, coasting, floating along toward heaven. What am I going to do with my life this coming year? There should be one huge consideration right in the frontal lobes of our mind. This is what God showed me about me, about me. One huge consideration right in the frontal lobes of our mind. And here's my 13-year-ago thing that God, and I put it up on my desk and at home. I need to do it again. My personal goals for 2026 equals I know the plans I have for you, God. If I can get those two things to equal each other, or if God can get those two things to equal each other, I know the plans I have for you, my personal goals for 2026. Same thing. In fact, to realize the perfect plan of God for my life this coming year, to embrace his perfect plan for me as my own spiritual plan, whatever he wants me to do, that's what I'm going to be willing to do this coming year. Now we're getting somewhere, yes? Whatever God wants, I know the plan I have. Okay, now let that become my plan. Now we got somewhere to live out God's plan in 2026 exactly as he has planned. Some people say, you can't reach into the Old Testament and yank out a single verse and apply it to all people. All that prosper, not harm, future hope stuff was written to Israel after they rejected God. And they stayed on in exile, in fact, for three more generations, Judah did. Even after they got home, they struggled to obey God. You can't apply that to all of us here today. Yes, I can. Yes, I can, because the whole context is more about getting behind the verse and hearing the very heartbeat of God. I think you're hearing here the heartbeat of God. Let me show you. Here's verse 11. I know the plans I have for you. Verse 12, in those days when you pray, I will listen. Verse 13, you will seek me and find me when you search for me with all your heart. Search for me with all your heart. And this Max Lucado thing is so good. If God is all you have all you need. If you look for me wholeheartedly, God says, you will find me. Can you hear the heartbeat of God? It's the same heartbeat he has for all people, not just for the Israel, but for all people. It's God's character. This is who God is to his very core. God's saying something like this to every single one of you in this room. Everybody watching this from afar, I have plans for you, my child. I have plans for you. I'm not going to play hide and seek with you, but I do need to know that you're serious about searching for me. I need you to search for me with all your heart. I have plans. Put those together in your mind. I will pursue you with my grace. I'm not going to chase you down with a club. I'm going to pursue you with open arms of grace. And when you seek me, when you turn and run into my open arms of grace, you're going to find me. You're going to find me. I'm not going to play hide and seek from you. But three, I want you to be proactive. I want you to seek me with all of your heart. Don't seek me during the commercials of your favorite TV programs. I have no idea why I wrote that, but there it is nonetheless. So let's read it again. Don't seek me during the commercials of your favorite TV program. Really seek me. And I promise you, you will find in me the reason I put you on this planet. I promise you. There's nothing I want more, says God, than to direct you into righteousness. I love with every fiber of my divine being, helping you find the purpose for which I put you on this earth. Nobody can want that more than God. We don't want that more than God. To find the very purpose for which he put us on this earth. And I love, again, Isaiah just amazes me. Isaiah, over and over again, I mean, we think about Isaiah 3-4 times there. He talks about the Messiah coming, and then there's 40 chapters of whoa, whoa, whoa, whoa, W-O-E, whoa, Israel. But man, the stuff he says that's so gripping to Israel, the stuff that girl on Mount Olives reads, that's so gripping. This one is gripping. I've engraved you on the palm of my hands. Imagine that. I've engraved you on the palm of my hands. I can't move my hands without seeing you. You. Engraved you on the palm of my hands. Remember this line from Isaiah, seek me with all your heart. Seek me with all your heart. But you say, God's plan for me is so hard to find. I just don't know what God wants for my life this year. Yeah, you do. Maybe not about the big life-changing issues, but most of us know in the day-to-day issues, most of us know pretty much what we should be doing. We all kind of know, don't we? We all kind of know. We all have a conscience. We all have God speaking to us through the power of the Holy Spirit. If we really want to know what else God has planned for our life, I'm talking about the little things, and here's the big stuff. I know some of you are trying to make big decisions right now in your lives. If you really want to know what God has planned for your life in 2026,

intriguing Isaiah and Jeremiah stuff that show us God's concern to lead his children in a way that we're not used to. But watch this. Did you know this was in the Bible? Yeah, I haven't shown it to you yet, so you're not sure if you know it or not, but here it is. Isaiah 30, verse 18. Remember, this little girl would read this stuff. The Lord must wait for you to come to him so he can show you his love and compassion. The Lord must wait for you to come to him so he can show you his love and compassion. That's interesting. For the Lord is a faithful God. Blessed are those who wait for his help. Verse 19, he will be gracious if you ask for help. He will surely respond to the sound of your cry. Your own ears will hear him. Right behind you, a voice will say, this is the way you should go, whether to the right or to the left. How do you figure out what God wants for your life this year? How do you figure it out? I know the plans I have for you. If your ear is increasingly tuned to my voice, right behind you, a voice will say, this is the way you should go, rather to the right or to the left. God wants you to know his will more than you want to know his will. It's just who he is. It's his character. But let me take you back to Jeremiah. This is amazing stuff, considering that the weeping prophet is shackled in a courtyard when he writes this. Talk about hard years. Jeremiah 29:13, I know the plans I have for you, says the Lord. They're plans for good, not for disaster, to give you a future and a hope. Think about all the parts of that. And then chapter 33, call on me, and I will answer you and tell you great and mighty things, tell you unsearchable things, God saying, that you do not know. And God says, I'm not even remotely interested in crushing my children. I don't start the year out relishing the thought of blessing some and smashing others into the dirt. That's not who God is. That's not who God is. If you've come to think of God as standing over you with a club, that's not the God of the Bible. I know the plans I have for you, says the Lord, says Yahweh. It's actually the Lord's name. There are plans for good. Here we are. I know the plans I have for you, says the Lord. What? Let's do the not. Not plans for disaster. They're not plans for harm. They're not plans for hurt. That's not the plans God has for you. In fact, if you have a sense that God has a bullseye on you for disaster, hurt, and harm, it's a pretty good bet that's not God's scope that's trained on you. Because God's scope is trained on his children with one thing in mind. That's what Jeremiah 29:11 says. He says, I'm going to give you shalom. My will for you is that you, in 2026, have shalom. I know you hear that all the time, and when you're in Israel, you hear it absolutely all the time. But here's what the word means. Complete, perfect, completeness, well-being, within and without, soundness, wholeness, rest, the absence of agitation or discord, anxiety or stress. I had a pastor from Ohio texting me just before I came in here, and I quoted this back to him. This is something we all so desperately need. Not hurt, not harm, but complete well-being within and without, soundness, wholeness, rest, the absence of agitation or discord, anxiety or stress, shalom. God says, I have a plan for you. And my plan for you is peace. Peace. That's my 2026 top-of-the-line plan for you. It doesn't mean you're not going to go through some tough times, but I'm going to offer you wholeness. I'm going to offer you completeness. I'm going to offer you soul rest in the middle of whatever it is that you're going to face in 2026. But we don't have any idea what it's going to be. I'm going to offer you soul rest. And I'm going to give you a focal point toward where you're heading. I'm going to give you a future. God says, I'm going to give you a future. You won't have to wander in the general direction of a fuzzy, undefined goal. You'll be walking with purpose and passion. If you seek me with all your heart, seek me with all your heart, and I'll give you a hope. You'll be able to sink your teeth into my spiritual plan.

0: plans for your life until my plans for you become your life vision. Do you want that? Seek me with all your heart. And when you get to the other end of your journey and you look back, you will be amazed and overjoyed. Your life will have had real impact in this world. You will have had an influence that simply would not have ever existed had you not been born. That's what God wants for your life in 2026. And I don't know what directions all that will go, but I do know how you get there. I know how I get there. Seek me with all your heart. If you seek me with all of your heart, when you search for me with all of your heart, you'll find me. God, you know us in this room, and you know where we all are in our calendar, and you know where we all are in all of the things in our life. And some people here have financial issues, and some people here have family issues, and some people here have kids they're desperately concerned about, grandkids are so concerned. We look at a new year, and if our temptation is to go to the new year like the Jewish people did for 4,000 years, nothing's going to change, except for one thing. We have a Savior who paid the sin penalty for our sins and then offers us eternal life. But that eternal life doesn't just start when we die. It starts now. Eternal life is to know him whom you have sent. You've given us that amazing opportunity. And God, I'm praying for us in this room. I'm praying you develop something in us right here, right now. And I'm asking you to pray this right where you're sitting today. God, I'm going to make you a commitment over the next few days. I'm going to seek you like I've not sought you before. And here's what I would advise you to do. Sit down quietly, not at the commercials on your favorite TV program, but just you and God. You get alone with God quietly. And you ask God, what do you want from me? What do you want for me? And you make sure you have one of two things in front of you. You either have a pad of paper and a pen, or you have your computer, your laptop on your lap, and you date it. And then you ask God, what do you want from me, God? And then you wait. Don't get distracted. Don't jump up and turn on the TV. Get alone with God until God begins to talk. And when God begins to talk, you begin to type. And don't worry about the punctuation. Just type. Just type or write. You can change the punctuation later. Just write what you think God might be saying. And I promise you this, you'll get a year down the way if Jesus doesn't return for, and you'll go back and you'll look and you'll say, oh my goodness, there it is. That's when God began to show me where he wanted me to go. That's when I really, really started to seek him. And I found him. I found him. I found the God who cares more about my future than I do. I found the plan of God who wants my eternal success more than I do. I found the God who's looking most for my maximum eternal impact in this life. I found him because I sought him with all my heart. Would you make that commitment before God? In the next 3 days, you're going to get alone with God. Alone with God. Let's say an hour. Let's break out some time here. An hour. And you just sit quietly and you wait for some sense in your mind that God is talking, and you begin to type or write. And just see if God doesn't begin to open up some doors in your mind that have been closed and reveal to you what 2026 is going to hold. Maybe not the whole picture, but just a little glimpse over the hill. If you seek me with all of your heart, you'll find me. You'll find me.
1: 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God's new for us is when we surrender to Him, when we welcome His power to change us in ways only He can. We invite you to join us for some discussion about the message. With us are Mitchell McGar, pastor of Student Ministries, Kevin Pierce, pastor of Outreach and Evangelism. Joining us today is June Lamson, one of our members.
2: In his sermon, Pastor Sam said, "In the day-to-day issues, most of us pretty much know what we're going to be doing or should be doing. God's Word tells us what we should be doing. We also have the Holy Spirit to give us the how, the who, the when, the where in its application. As a personal example, a few days ago, sitting quietly with the Lord, the Holy Spirit spoke to my heart about wisdom. So I journaled and searched the Scripture. Many Bible passages addressed wisdom. So many, in fact, that we can't miss God's desire for us to use it, what it is, where it comes from, how to get it, when to use it, and who to use it with. We've even been instructed on what it's not. Proverbs 8, Job 28, James 1, and so much more. It's all there. Where human beings struggle is usually in the application. Immersing ourselves in the subject of wisdom can't stop there. Taking off the old and putting on the new is the moment-to-moment application of what we've been shown. So, as the day progressed, I found myself in the normal relationship encounters, the Holy Spirit clearly speaking and directing me to ask me about my responses. I was really ready when something was said, and the Spirit pulled me up with a sudden stop with a question, 'Where's wisdom?' Oh, Jesus, so broken, so broken. In a split-second evaluation, I actually shut up rather than respond, and as the day went on, it happened again and again. Over and over, there was the opportunity to listen. However, would it be according to the Holy Spirit's guidance, or would I ignore the Spirit and respond with human wisdom? That's a good question. As we invest quality time with our Heavenly Father in this new season, this new year, let our daily goal be something which goes like this: may I be more like Christ. Changes in maturity come as we practice the new until it becomes an established part of who we are in Him. Spending time with God, living intimately in His presence, gives us what we need to know about everything pertaining to life and godliness, and then we have the rest of the day to practice what God showed us."
1: I am struck by thinking about the new, and I want to share a little bit of a personal testimony. I made a decision. I said a prayer and was baptized as a young teen, and I tried to live, and hear those words, I tried to live the life that I was supposed to live, and it lasted maybe 3 years. And then I drifted away from that into a life of drugs and immorality and crime. And in 1983, there was a change. I heard the testimony of one whose life had been transformed by the gospel, transformed by Jesus. And I listened to that, and God began to poke at me. And I remember in November one day waking up. I worked midnights, and I woke up, and I was weeping. And my prayer wasn't, "Dear Jesus, please come into my heart and save me." It was, "Oh God, I have made a mess of this life. I've sinned against you. I am done. I surrender. Jesus, please come and fix what I broke." That young man fell asleep. Another young man woke up, and I'm not kidding you. My desires changed. What I wanted changed. I began to pursue Christ with a whole heart. So you see, putting on the new is less something we do and more someone we surrender to. So I want to encourage you, if you haven't surrendered fully your life to this Jesus, this is the time to do it. Not try some new thing, but surrender all things to the Lord.
3: This scripture really ties in and puts a bow on really what I want to end with here. In Titus 3 and 5, He saved us not because of the righteous things we had done, but because of His mercy. He washed away our sins, giving us on new birth, that's critical, and new life through the Holy Spirit. You see, Jesus doesn't save us because of our good works. He saves us to good works. There should be evidence of our great salvation. We should be gladly, gleefully, joyfully submitting under the lordship of Jesus Christ. Yes, he is Savior who has saved us from our sin, but he's also the righteous judge. He is the great advocate. He is the Holy One. Holy, holy, holy is his name. Therefore, we should be living as new creation. 2 Corinthians 5 and 17, therefore, if anyone is in Christ, that person is a new creation. The old has gone and the new is here. And I love some of the questions that Pastor Sam asked for us to consider. I'll just read two of them. Number one, what was my spiritual growth like this last year? How far have I traveled? And then number two, have I grown in my relationship with God? How much? How do I measure that? And honestly, what comes to my mind is my life verse, and it's not a very well-known verse, but this verse has captured my heart for the last 20 years, and it's Isaiah 26, verse 8. Yes, Lord, walking in the way of your truth, we wait eagerly for you, for your name and your renown are the desire of our souls. And I think coming into a new year again, I think that's really good. Yes, Lord, submitting under his lordship, walking in the way of your truth, joyfully obeying his commandments, we wait eagerly for you. So we have a great expectation. Why? Because your name and your renown are the desire of our souls. It's his will, his way, not ours. Let's pray together. Heavenly Father, thank you for this great, glorious gospel truth that we surrender to you. We are your vessels. And I pray that we would be fit for the master's use. Your will, your way, always. And I pray this in Jesus' name. Amen.
1: 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When God makes people new in Christ, he makes them part of his church. New life in Christ was never meant to be lived on our own. In fact, it cannot be. We must be part of what God is doing in a local church. 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For more information, please visit our website. Grace Emmanuel is a Bible-teaching, Bible-believing, fellowshipping church with ministry to children, youth, young adults, families, and our seniors, all making up a wonderful family of believers called by Jesus to follow close, to love well, to serve strong, and to reach far. 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

0: 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Hi, this is Pastor Sam. If I were to ask each of you where you'll be 1 minute after you breathe your last breath, most of us would respond, I'll be in heaven. Good. Where's that? What's it like there? What will you be doing? What if we could take all the scripture in the Bible that mentions heaven and organize them to be able to gaze right inside of God's home, be able to see exactly where your saintly relatives are, exactly where you will be, what you'll be doing for all of eternity? What will it really be like when our five senses are no longer bound under the curse of sin? What will our glorified eyes be able to see? What will your sense of smell and hearing and taste and touch be like when the lid of sin's curse is lifted off? What will your intellect be like when all of sin's effects are removed? What will your mansion in the New Jerusalem look like, as described in the book of Revelation? Will you have to stay there, or will you be able to move throughout the universe with a thought of your mind, as Jesus seemed able to do after his resurrection? To get a copy of my book, Heaven, or any of my other books, visit samchess.com for direct links to Amazon.
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1: 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Welcome from the Encouragers, Reverend Barbara Coleman and Minister David Michael. We are on the air every Saturday at 3 p.m., bringing words of encouragement from the Holy Bible for everyday life. Please continue to listen in and be blessed. Our Father, who art in heaven, sovereign over everything, Prince of Peace, mighty Counselor, please forgive us our trespasses as we forgive those who trespass against us. I thank you for this opportunity to preach your word from the Holy Bible. May what I say be helpful to someone and pleasing to you. In Jesus' name I pray. Amen. My topic for today is the importance of mothers in the family. My text comes from 1 Samuel 1:11, which reads, "And she vowed a vow and said, O Lord of hosts, if thou wilt indeed look on the affliction of thine handmaid, and remember me, and not forget thine handmaid, but will give unto thine handmaid a man child, then I will give him unto the Lord all the days of his life, and there shall no razor come upon his head." When I think Mother's Day is a celebration honoring the mother of the family, as well as motherhood, maternal bonds, and the influence of mothers in society. When I think about Mother's Day, I think about my mother. I thank God for my mother because she was a woman of God. My mother and father brought me, my sisters and brothers, up in the fear and admonition of the Lord. Mom made sure that we children went to church every Sunday. Even though she had to work some Sundays, she made sure we were in church. Whether it was Grandma who came by and took us to church when we were small, or we walked when we became older. In the morning, we went to Sunday school and morning worship. And in the evening, we attended Baptist Training Union and evening worship. We also participated in the church by singing in the choir, playing for the choir, and being secretary for the Baptist Training Union. Every summer, we attended Vacation Bible School. Mom must have read Proverbs 22:6, which says, "Train up a child in the way he should go, and when he is old, he will not depart from it." Even though a child may not want to go to church, we must keep him under the word for their own spiritual growth. Mom was president of the adult choir for a long time. She sang soprano. One of her favorite songs was, "I Shall Not Be Moved, Just Like a Tree Planted by the Water, I Shall Not Be Moved." Mom also believed in us getting a good education. We attended school every day, unless we were sick. We could not play sick just to stay home and have fun. If we stayed home, we had to stay in bed and not get up and play. Mom always said to us, "I do not give you children a lot of rules to keep, but only one, which is to always tell me the truth. If you tell me the truth, we can always work things out." Mom also assigned us household chores to do. We would do them on Saturdays, except we girls would do the dishes after each meal every day. Mom believed in a balanced life. We would have time to play, and we also took music lessons. During the summer, we took swimming lessons. I indeed have fond memories of my mother. I'm sure you have fond memories of your mothers also. Let us turn now and talk about Hannah, a Christian mother in the Bible. She was one of the two wives of Elkanah. His other wife was Peninnah. Peninnah had children, but Hannah had no children. Peninnah provoked Hannah so much that it made Hannah fret because the Lord had shut up her womb. Elkanah went up out of his city yearly to worship and sacrifice unto the Lord of hosts in Shiloh. And when the time was that Elkanah offered, he gave to Peninnah his wife and to all her sons and her daughters portions. But unto Hannah he gave a worthy portion, for he loved Hannah. But the Lord had shut up her womb. Year by year, when they went up to the house of the Lord, Peninnah provoked Hannah until Hannah wept and would not eat. Hannah rose up and went into the temple, where Eli the priest sat upon a seat by a post of the temple of the Lord. Hannah wept greatly and asked God to look down upon her affliction and forget her not and give her a man child. Hannah vowed a vow unto the Lord that if he would give her a man child, she would give him to the Lord all the days of his life, and there shall no razor come upon his head. Eli the priest saw Hannah and thought she was drunk because her lips were moving, but no sound was coming out of her mouth because she was speaking in her heart. Eli said unto her, how long wilt thou be drunken? And Hannah answered and said, no, my Lord, I am a woman of a sorrowful spirit. I have drunk neither wine nor strong drink, but have poured out my soul unto the Lord. Then Eli answered and said, go in peace, and the God of Israel shall grant thee thy petition that thou hast asked of him. Then Hannah went and did eat, and her countenance was no more sad. And they rose up in the morning early and worshiped before the Lord and returned and came to their house to Ramah. And Elkanah knew Hannah, his wife, and the Lord remembered her. Hannah conceived and bare a son and called his name Samuel, saying, because I have asked him of the Lord. And when Hannah had weaned Samuel, she took him up with her, with three bullocks and one ephah of flour and a bottle of wine, and brought him unto the house of the Lord in Shiloh. And the child was young, and they slew a bullock and brought the child to Eli. And Hannah said, O my Lord, as thy soul liveth, my Lord, I am the woman that stood by thee here, praying unto the Lord. For this child I prayed, and the Lord hath given me my petition, which I asked of him. Therefore also I have lent him to the Lord. As long as he liveth, he shall be lent to the Lord. And he worshiped the Lord there. And Hannah prayed and said, my heart rejoiceth in the Lord. Mine salvation is exhausted in the Lord. My mouth is enlarged over mine enemies, because I rejoice in thy salvation. There is none holy as the Lord, for there is none beside thee, neither is there any rock like our God. Let us also be like Hannah, and do what we promised the Lord we would do. We must always praise the Lord and be thankful for his loving kindness and tender mercy. Some listeners may not have given their lives to Christ, but want to do so. John 3:16 states, for God so loved the world that he gave his only begotten Son, that whosoever believeth in him should not perish, but have everlasting life. If you believe and are willing to follow Christ, then join a church that is based on the Holy Bible. Jesus was crucified on a cross for our sins. While on the cross, Jesus, knowing that all things were now accomplished, that the scripture might be fulfilled, saith, I thirst. Now there was set a vessel full of vinegar, and they filled a sponge with vinegar, and put it upon hyssop, and put it to his mouth. When Jesus, therefore, had received the vinegar, he said, it is finished. and he bowed his head and gave up the ghost. But after 3 days, he arose from the dead with all powers in his hands. Because he loves us so much, let us be obedient to his word. Now, a breath of fresh air with Minister David Michael.
2: Good afternoon and welcome to A Breath of Fresh Air with the Encourager, Minister David Michael. Today's topic is Be Thankful. Our gratitude glorifies God as we exalt not the gifts, but the giver. No matter what you ask God for, you need to ask with an attitude of gratitude. You can ask God for whatever you need, but do it with a thankful heart for what he's already done. 1 Thessalonians 5:18 says, "Give thanks in all circumstances, for this is God's will for you in Christ Jesus." A lot of people want to know God's will for their lives. Here's step one. Be grateful. This is God's will. First, be grateful for what God has already given you. Your life, mind, freedom, food, clothes. Everything you have is a gift from God, so be grateful for all of it. The Bible says to give thanks in all circumstances. Notice, it does not say to give thanks for all circumstances. There is a big difference. There are a lot of things in life you should not be thankful for. For example, evil. It says to give thanks in every circumstance, not for, because God can bring good even out of bad things. There's a lot of bad in the world today, and these days you can see more of it than you think you could bear. You shouldn't be grateful for those things, but remember God is bigger than sin. He can bring promises out of pain, blessings out of suffering, joy out of sorrow, peace out of adversity, beauty out of the ashes of lost dreams, and he turns crucifixions into resurrections. God transforms the bad things in your life into good things and uses them for good. You can be grateful in everything for several reasons. First, God has a plan for your life. He can use everything in your life for good. The pain is not going to last forever. And if you know Jesus as Savior, you're going to heaven. And he's going to use even the hard things in life to build your character. Do you know what will help you to be thankful in all things? When bad things happen, don't ask, "Why is this happening to me?" Instead, ask, "God, what do you want me to learn from this?" When you learn from God, then you grow more like Christ. Then you'll be able to better see how he is working in your life and give him thanks in all circumstances. Remember, all have violated God's divine law and fall short of his glory. But be encouraged, because the good news is that God loved you so much that he gave his only begotten Son. Jesus, who died, was buried and arose, so that whosoever believeth in him should not perish, but have everlasting life. So for the unsaved, it's the right time for you to believe the good news, repent, and accept Christ by faith as your Lord and Savior. For the saved, it's the right time for you to continue to pray, trust and obey his word by the guidance of the Holy Spirit, and take purposeful action for his glory. Life is full of uncertainties, but you'll find that God's grace is sufficient, and trust in him is never misplaced. Stay encouraged, my friends. Be thankful and keep looking up. Shalom.
1: 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We hope that we have said something that was encouraging to you as you continue on your life's journey. Thank you for listening.

0: The civil government does not define your ethic as a Christian. 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And now maybe people will become more and more awakened to that.
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I'm Blair Coolwind, where we focus on faith and science. Let's explore. Oil. Oil and natural gas around the world are mostly found in shale-rich rocks. Shale is a clay-like rock that seals oil reservoirs due to impermeability. Oil is a product of marine algae and marine plankton. They are buried deep in the Earth's crust with enough heat to cook, thereby generating oil and natural gas. If the cooking becomes more intense, oil is converted to natural gas deposits. Unlike the rocks that surround oil deposits, oil itself is like an hourglass or a timekeeper, since all oil will decay over time. Much of the world's oil is already degraded or biodegraded into tar sands, asphalt, and types of heavy oils. Bacteria able to thrive at high temperatures in time destroy oil even deep in the earth. Logically, oil trapped in the earth could not be millions of years old. If millions of years is the time frame for oil development, all oil reserves should be migrated away, dispersed into other rock sediments, and biodegraded. In short, there should be no oil available in the earth. It cannot last that long. Therefore, the Genesis flood narrative provides a very logical possibility for deposition of carbon into deep heated portions of the earth's crust. Likewise, the formation of sedimentary layered shale beds. In addition, the time frame is very plausible, enough time for oil and gas to form, yet not hundreds of thousands or millions of years, allowing for biodegradation. Incidentally, in labs today, oil can be produced from algae under special heated condition in a matter of hours. The myth of millions of years is just that, a myth. One more consideration. Notice, despite Noah's flood destruction of the earth, in his judgment, God saw fit to provide us with a valuable resource, namely oil, natural gas, and coal. By his sovereign grace, he cares for us. Matthew 5:13 tells us we are the salt of this world. Be a light and stay salty, my friends.

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1: Welcome to Just the Voice, the radio ministry of Global Restoration Ministry. Hi, I'm Pastor Philip Upton. Here at Global Restoration Ministry, our desire is to prepare the body of Christ for the return of our Lord and Savior Jesus Christ by restoring foundational truths and earnestly contending for the faith once delivered unto the saints. 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
2: Let's go ahead and get started. Now, we began a series a couple of weeks ago about choosing faith over fear. And it has to be a choice that you make because you're impacted with so much negative energy, so much negative information, and the enemy comes to get you into a place. And see, fear manifests in different ways. Fear manifests in anger. It manifests in you shying away, retreating. You know, fear manifests in lying. Why do people lie? Because they're afraid of the truth. Or they want to protect themselves. You know, so in the midst of these situations, when the enemy challenges us, we have to choose faith over fear. Because see, fear is a spirit. It's a negative energy. You know, it's a demonic force. God said, I have not given you a spirit of fear, but I have given you a spirit of power, a spirit of love, and the spirit of a sound mind. And so all this is of the spirit of God. But see, when the spirit of fear comes, the Bible said fear has torment. What is fear? It's the dread and apprehension of something that has not even happened yet. Maybe based on past experience, maybe based on what other people have said, maybe based on the fear of the unknown. And so therefore, because of uncertainty, you're apprehensive and fearful. And so because of that, it causes you to doubt. See, the Bible says you and I, we have a particular way that we have to live. And the Bible says since we've been freely justified by his grace, we can have peace with God. And it says something interesting about the just. It says that the just shall live by faith. And so faith is not just something that you just desire to do. The Bible said God has given unto every man the measure of faith. If you see your little bag of faith here, this is your measure of faith that God has given you. Now, whether that faith is faith in what God has said or faith in the world, is still your measure of faith. And that faith can be turned from faith to fear. It's faith is just fear working in reverse. You still have to put trust in that unbelief, that trust in that doubt, that trust in that apprehensiveness. Because you'd rather trust that than step out on faith. It's safer to stay back. I'd rather lie than to tell the truth because the truth might get me in trouble. But that lie going to get you in trouble too. Matter of fact, the Bible said one of the people that are not going to enter into the kingdom of God is all liars shall not inherit the kingdom of God. So although lying may be a natural knee-jerk reaction, what they call the spirit of self-preservation, this is why Paul said you have to die to yourself daily. You have to put that down. And you got to live for Christ on purpose, with purpose, understanding who you are and who you are. See, Jesus said, I am the way, the what? The truth and the life. And so the lie ain't the way. It ain't no truth and it definitely ain't no life. So you got to stay away from the negative and you got to choose faith over fear. 2 Timothy 1:7 says, for God has not given us a spirit of fear, but of power, love, and of a sound mind. So if God has given you power, he's given you love, and he's given you a sound mind, you got to understand that the Bible said when you get filled with the Holy Ghost on the day of Pentecost, he said you shall receive power. After that, the Holy Ghost has come upon you, and you shall be witnesses unto me. He said power, he's given you love. What does it say about the very quality and nature of God? It says that God is love. And so when he's giving you that, he's giving you essence of himself and of a sound mind. The Bible says we have the mind of Christ. But it says something about the mind of Christ. What it says, you have to let this mind be in you. So it's a choice about choosing faith over fear, especially in crisis situations, because the enemy comes in to get you to defect from the faith. Matter of fact, let's go over to 1 Timothy chapter 4. starting in verse 1. 1 Timothy 4:1 says that the Spirit speaks expressly, saying that in the last days, what? Many shall depart from the faith, doing what? Giving heed to seducing spirits and doctrines of what? Demons. So, the devil is a liar. He is the father of lies. And so, when you adhere to a lie, that is the doctrine of demons or a doctrine of the devil. See, I was thinking on this early. I heard somebody say this once before. There was two children, Cain and there was Abel. C-A-I-N, or C-A-N-I, how you spell Cain. But inside of Cain's question, is name is really a question. Can I? It's really a question in there. But they say that God is what? Abel. Now, let's look at this analogy. The Bible said that Abel's sacrifice was accepted when he brung his firstling because it was a lamb without blemish. It is acceptable unto God. So God is Abel because he became the sacrificial lamb that was acceptable unto God. But Cain will continue to ask questions. Cain did what? Cain killed his brother Abel. What did Satan do? He wanted to crucify Christ. The same analogy. He tried to kill the sacrificial lamb. But the lamb that was offered, the Bible said that the blood of righteous Abel cries out from the ground. So the blood of Jesus is still speaking and crying out unto us for salvation. The devil will never be renowned. The devil will never be righteous. But seriously, I was contemplating that this morning when I look at Cain and Abel and I'm looking at Christ as being the sacrificial lamb that's acceptable before God. Abel's offering, which was a lamb, the first, which he offered unto God, which was acceptable unto God. And so when we see the lineage, it doesn't even begin with Abel or Cain. It goes all the way down to begin with Seth when it comes down to man's lineage. So even in the beginning, we see the righteous struggle between good and evil. The Bible said Cain was of that wicked one, the devil. But righteous Abel, his blood cries out. Without the shedding of blood, there's no remission or forgiveness of sin. And so it was just something I was playing with this morning. God put it in my spirit. You know, something else I was talking about. But when he talked about faith, he said a lot about faith too. So when we're choosing faith over fear, there's something that we have to understand. The Bible says that faith is a material thing. Faith is what? Substance. So what is substance? Substance is material. It's something that can be used. You need something to build with. Faith is a substance that you use to build with. But faith is programmable. Just like they have programmable matter. We talked about that last week. They're using nanotech. So they can program nanites to do things in the human body now. They can program nanites to take shape and build some nanites and little robots, tiny minuscule robots that they use. But let's look at faith as being substance of the thing that you hope for. Hope is the program. Because see, it's going to take faith to save them out, that little bag of faith that God gave you. It's going to take that to make everything happen. No matter what, it's going to take faith. Faith is the building blocks. But what faith turns into is based on what you program it to be, what you hope for. Faith is the substance of the things that are hoped for. So, and that hope develops where? First, on the inside of you. You got to see. See, in the world, they say what? Seeing is believing. But for the believer, believing is seeing. Because you have to first see it on the inside. It comes from that inner image. Everything in this room began in somebody's what? Imagination. Everything. Somebody designed this building. Somebody created this chair. Somebody saw it on the inside before they ever put the plan together to manufacture it on the outside. And that's how God operates. God gave us the very essence of his creative ability. God is total thought and imagination. Everything about God that when he wants to bring from the abstract, he speaks it. And so it comes, everything is already in God. God don't come up with any new ideas. You know, he don't say, oh yeah. No, he's the totality of everything. And everything God wants to make, he'll say, let there be. And when he said, let there be light, in that word light is everything that's necessary to make light. When he said, let there be a tree, when he created the trees to bring forth fruit, he designed that word to have everything necessary for it to produce the fruit that he desired for to produce. Whether it be an apple tree, whether it be a lemon tree, whether it be an orange tree, whatever, the DNA in that tree is spoken in the word that he puts out. So the thing that you and I want has to have the ingredients to make it happen. In other words, you got to be able to program what you want. You got to know what you want. You got to be able to see it. But what cancels out the thing that we want to see from manifesting? Fear, apprehension, unsurety, don't know if it's really going to take place, not like God said, you know. We know the word of God is true. How many believe the word of God is true? Everybody in this room can say the word of God is true, right? But how many believe that the word of God will work when you speak it? Although the word is true and what you said is true, but do you really believe it, that when you say it, it will manifest? Or do you see it to wait to see what's going to happen? That ain't faith. That's doubt. Because if you don't believe that it's already done by the time you speak it, it will never manifest. Remember the story of blind Bartimaeus who sat on the side of the road begging? He had on a coat that described his blindness. And he heard that Jesus was passing. He didn't see him. He heard that Jesus was passing by. And he began to cry out, "Jesus, thou son of David, have mercy on me." And what did the crowd do? "Man, shut up." See, when you want something from God, it's always going to be opposition. They try to tell you, be quiet. Let me, shh. Don't think that you can be this great judge or this great attorney or president or whatever. No, just, you know, just go do hair. Just be a great hairstylist, that's all. Don't try to nothing great, you know. And the devil always try to lowball you. And they got a saying out there that said that if you will settle for less than you deserve, you will always get less than what you settled for. So the devil will even take away your lowest, your bottom number. He'll take that down. See, a little compromise means you're really to compromise a lot. Anything. And I won't tell you about the other story, but y'all know what I'm saying. You just can have a high price tag, but you still compromise. So over to Mark, let's digress for a minute. Let's go over to Mark chapter 11 and look at the story of the fig tree. Because I keep going back to this because he says something so profound here that a lot of times we miss it. Mark chapter 11, when Jesus was on his way into Jerusalem, he stopped on the way because he saw a fig tree and he was hungry. And he thought that, well, maybe he might find something to eat. And it's over in chapter 11, starting in verse 12. He says, on the morrow when they was come from Bethany, he was hungry. And seeing a fig tree afar off having leaves, he came happily that he might find anything thereon. And when he came to it, he found nothing there but leaves. Then it has in the quotation said, for the time of the figs were not yet. Now, here's the thing about the fig tree. The fig and the leaves appear at the same time. So when Jesus saw the fig tree afar off, it's supposed to have figs. But when he came there, it didn't have any figs. The tree was talking to him. The tree was saying something to him. You don't believe me? He said, and verse 14, and he answered and said unto it. What did he answer? How you going to answer something unless something's speaking to you? But he answered and said unto him, okay, you ain't going to give me none. No man eat fruit of thee henceforth forever. And the disciples heard it. That's the important thing, that the disciples heard what he said. Now, they didn't camp out there and let's see what's going to happen. No, they kept on going what they were doing. And he said, they came into Jerusalem, and Jesus went into the temple, and he began to cast them out that sold and bought in the temple, and he overthrew the tables and money changers, and the seat of them that sat and sold doves. So he threw them folks out. All right? Let's go on down to verse 20. Now, he'd been into the temple. Now, they're on their way back from Jerusalem, back toward Bethany, where they came from. And in the morning when they passed by, they saw the fig tree dried up from the root. And Peter, recalling to remember, said unto him, Master, behold, the fig tree which thou cursed is withered away. And Jesus answering said unto them, have faith in God. Another rendition that would be having the God kind of faith. Have the God kind of faith. See, God calls those things that be not as though they were. He speaks things into existence. So have the God kind of faith. When you have faith in God, behave the way God would behave. Now, what do you mean? How you figure out saying that's what that says? Look at verse 23. He said, truly, verily, I say unto you that whosoever, somebody say whosoever, shall say unto this mountain, wait a minute, you talking to stuff. You're speaking to the mountain. Remember I talked about how powerful your words are? That everything that God wanted to see, he said, he created it. It was already within him. But when he wanted to bring it from the unseen to the seen, he spoke it. And he said unto this mountain, be thou removed, and be thou cast into the sea. And what's the next phrase? And shall not doubt in his heart, but shall believe. See, you got to get rid of all doubt, worry, fear, and unbelief, and you got to believe. You got to be sold out. And when I say this belief, this ain't this belief that sits up here, but down here you still got unbelief. Yeah, I know, but. No, see, that but telling me that you got some unbelief down in there. Get your butt out the way and just start believing God. It says, and believe that those things, which who said? That he said. The one who's speaking to the mountain. If you believe those things that Teresa says, if Teresa believed the things that she says, or Bree believed the things that she said, or Floyd believed the things that he says, see, we can quote scripture, but do you believe the things that you say shall come to pass? He said, if you believe the things that he says shall come to pass, he shall have whatsoever he said. Therefore, I say unto you, whatsoever things you desire, that's us, whatsoever things you need. Well, you know God will meet all your needs. He will, but he'll give you your desire too. He said, therefore, whatsoever things you desire, when you pray, believe that you receive them and you shall have them. See, you believe already that you receive it before you see it. See, for a believer, believing is seeing. Not seeing is believing. See, the disciples didn't believe until they saw the fig tree withered up. Ooh, look, Lord, it's withered up from the root. She said, why y'all shocked about that? I told you that yesterday. You heard me curse the tree yesterday. That's what it took place. Then it says, when you stand praying, don't have no stuff in your heart that's going to mess you up. Don't have any unforgiveness. He said, when you stand praying, forgive. If you have ought against any, that your Father which is in heaven may forgive your trespasses. And if you do not forgive, neither will your Father which is in heaven forgive your trespasses. So clean your heart. Get rid of all fear, doubt, unbelief, unforgiveness. Believe when you speak those things that you are speaking deliberately with the intention of creating the thing that you will see. Not just casual speech. You know, we can have casual speech. But there's time when you have to use the language of the king. And the word of the king is law. That's when you speak deliberately from a place of a position. See, Jesus was having conversation all along the way with the disciples. But when he got to that fig tree and it challenged him and he had to answer the fig tree, he said, no man eat fruit from you henceforth forever. That was the word of the king. It was established. He deliberately spoke to that thing of what not's going to happen. What it's going to do. Nobody's going to eat fruit for you no more. You ain't bearing no fruit. You ain't giving me nothing. You ain't getting nothing. You ain't nothing coming up from you ever. Dry it up from the root. See, there's a lot of things that we never get to the root of. We still got unresolved issues that keep us from producing the fruit that we want. We got to get to the root of that thing a lot of times. This is why he dealt with unforgiveness. There's some things that can hinder you from seeing what you're saying. If you don't deal with the root of things that's going on in your life, if you don't get rid of, dig up that junk and get that stuff out of there, you won't be able to get the righteous root to produce the fruit that you want. So that thing could corrupt your fruit if you got unforgiveness still dealing with you down there by the root. 1 John chapter 4, verse 18. You got to understand one thing, that God loves you. We just read that God didn't give you a spirit of fear, but he gave you power. He gave you love. He gave you a sound mind. A mind that's not all shocked and shaken and worried and confused. No, a sound mind. He says, there is no fear in love. Remember, we're choosing faith over fear. 1 John 4:18. There is no fear in love, but perfect love. What is perfect love? Perfect love. God is love. Having the love of God in your heart. Perfect love will cast out all fear. Why? Because fear has torment. Then it says something interesting. If you're still fearing, you have not been made perfect in love. If you still got all this fear going on, you need to work on getting that fear out. Because it says, he that feareth is not made perfect in love. So, it's the rational mind against the mind of faith. The rational mind is apprehensive, it worries, it calculates, it sees the odds. Faith, on the other hand, we walk by faith and not by sight. See, faith is nonsense. It doesn't come to your sensory mechanisms. It's not based on what you see or what you know. It's not based on what you can smell, feel, or taste. It's not based on your senses. It's based on what God has said. What sense does it make when God go out and make some mud and put it in the man's eyes and say, go wash, and all of a sudden now he can see? That don't make sense. What kind of sense is that? A woman touching your garment, all of a sudden now she's healed. Well, that don't make sense. It's by faith. Galatians 5:5, for we through the Spirit do wait for the hope of righteousness by faith. Righteousness comes by faith. What is righteousness? Remember the Bible said that Abraham believed God? And because he believed God, it was accounted unto him or laid to his charge for righteousness. What did Abraham believe? He believed every promise that God had made to him. How many promises did Abraham make to God? Zero. So he was righteous, not based on what he said to God, but what God said to him and him believing it. If you're believing what God has said about you, that word righteousness access gives you access to the things what God said. It means you have a right to the things that God has said. He had a right to every promise that God made because he believed God. If he hadn't believed God, the door would have been shut. Access denied. But because he believed God, it was accounted or accredited unto him for righteousness. He was going to be the father of many nations. He was going to have seed like the stars of heaven and like the sand on the seashore. But yet he was old, he was already 80, and by the time the promise came, he was 100. And the Bible said when he got that age, that the Bible said that he staggered not at the promise to unbelief, but was strong in faith, believing that what God has promised, he was also able to perform. He says, he considered not the deadness of his own body, neither yet the deadness of Sarah's womb. He staggered not at the promise through unbelief. So, staggering faith is something that you believe today, you don't believe tomorrow, you might be sure, but now situations in a row is different, that's contrary, so you're not sure, you're staggering in faith. Go over to James chapter 1 and look at the old drunk faith and see what God says about drunk, staggering faith. Faith that wavers, faith that is not settled. See, the Bible said we have power, love, and a, what kind of mind? A sound mind. That's a mind that is mine. My mind's made up, no turning back. You know, I got a sound mind. I don't have a mind that's vacillating between two opinions just because the wind direction might change. And the wind direction can change in your life in a heartbeat. But you got to stay resolute in your faith. And when it comes down to your faith toward God, James chapter 1, and it talks about, my brethren, count it all joy, verse 2. Count it all joy when you fall into diverse temptations, knowing that the trying of your what? Your faith worketh patience. But let patience have a perfect work, that you may be perfect and entire, wanting nothing. He said, if any of you lack wisdom, let him ask of God, who gives to all men liberally, and upbraideth not, and it shall be given unto him. But verse 6 says, but let him ask in faith, nothing wavering. For he that wavereth is like the wave of the sea, driven with the wind and tossed. For let not that man think that he shall receive anything of the Lord. A double-minded man is unstable in all of his ways. Unstable, staggering to and fro. Abraham staggered not at the promise through unbelief. He considered not the circumstances. He didn't care how dead his body was or how old his wife was. Them being 100 years old, he held on to the promise of God. And from that, Isaac was born. Because he refused to give up, cave in, or quit, but he held on to the promises of God. You got to choose faith over fear. Fear shows up in a lot of negative ways to get you to doubt the promises of God. Galatians 5 and 6, for in Jesus Christ neither circumcision availeth anything, nor uncircumcision, but faith which worketh by love. Everything that God has given you is based on his love for you. The faith that God has given you operates by love. It doesn't operate through fear, reverse psychology. You can't convince God to do something. Oh, God, please. God does not respond to your needs. He does not respond to your wants. He does not respond to your crisis situations. The only thing God responds to is faith. That's the only thing that God responds to is your faith. If you made the word of God your final authority, that can definitely be something for you to hold on to. It gives you a firm foundation to look beyond your present circumstance and to trust more in a hopeful and more positive outcome. If you make the word of God your final authority, if this is where you gauge everything from, now other information is going to come, but you can always gauge that information based on the word of God. You know, I do air sampling. Well, for a living. I do air sampling. I got my mold inspection company. So the first test that I take is outside. And it's called a baseline sample. It tells me what the normal ambient atmosphere is like. And then when I go inside, I take the measurements on the inside. Now I got something to grade it from because this is what the normal condition is out here. I can tell now if you're elevated based on what I've taken on out here. But if I don't have anything for a baseline, if the word of God is not my baseline, if that's not my foundation that I have to judge everything on, whether it be truth, whether it be fact, or whether it be a lie, then I won't know the difference between the truth and a lie. Because facts are changeable. Facts change based on more information. Facts change over time. You had a new car 10 years ago. Facts change over time. I used to have some hair in the afro. Facts change over time. But truth never changes. Truth is constant. And see, James talks about also, over in James, it talks about how people lie against what God has said. They lie against the truth.
1: 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Hope to

Hi, this is Penny Cook with another prayer in the Pursuing Prayer for America series. Are you losing hope? There is always hope in our Lord Jesus Christ. So let's pray these scriptures of hope for America. Heavenly Father, thank you that you are the God of all hope. Lord, help us to hide ourselves in your word often, for it is a shield of hope and faith. Sustain us because of your promises, and may America live and not be ashamed. Let us see your plans for our good, plans to give America a hope and a future. Preserve our nation, for we put our trust in you. May your eyes be on us as we hope in your mercy. Lord, as we wait for you, renew our strength. For in due season we will reap the harvest of our prayers if we don't give up. For you've told us, always pray and don't lose heart. And we know you listen and you answer. May we be among those who are blessed because their trust and hope is in you. May we be like a tree planted by the waters, which spreads out its roots by the river and will not fear when heat comes, but its leaf will stay green and will not be anxious in the year of drought, but will not cease from yielding fruit. O Lord, may America be that tree. In the name of the God of all hope and our Lord and Savior Jesus Christ, we pray. Amen. Thanks again for praying with us. Let's keep praying for the God of all hope to forgive our sins and heal our land as he promised, as we put our hope in him. To find out more about Pursuing Prayer for America, go to pennycookauthor.com. That's Cook with an E. God bless you, and may God bless America.

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I'm Rhett Palmer. 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

0: 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My word
1: is a lamp. Welcome to Thy Word is a Lamp. This is a Family Bible Teaching Ministry. Today you will be listening to our Bible teacher, Sheila Suarez. My word
2: is a lamp. Praise the Lord. Praise the name of Jesus. It's good to be here another Saturday evening to continue in the good news of our Lord Jesus Christ. The Lord is calling us, people of God, to grow up in Him, to grow in grace and knowledge. So we are in a new series now. We started last week, and the topic is Grow in Grace and Knowledge. And it's taken from 2 Peter 3, and we see the key verse is verse 18. But grow in grace and knowledge of our Lord and Savior, Jesus Christ. So we are called to grow in grace and knowledge of our Lord Jesus Christ. We look on the word grow to increase in size or stature, and we see growth is a process. So it's step by step, stage by stage. So we don't grow up overnight. It's a process. We look on the word grace, unmerited favor. We see charis in Greek. It's a Greek word which means gift or charisma. We come from the same word. And it also can mean power or spiritual enablement. So all these are meaning of the word grace. So we need grace daily in our lives to help us to live this Christian life, live in holiness, live in righteousness, live godly every day of our lives. We are called to also grow in knowledge of our Lord Jesus Christ, to know Him, to be aware of, and to be intimate with, grow in that intimate knowledge of our Lord Jesus Christ. Know Him personally, people of God. We are called to know Him personally. So we are going to pray and begin and continue from last week. Last time we stopped at verse 14, and we are going to continue from there and go on as the Lord leads us. So we are going to pray and then go on to verse 14 of 2 Peter 3. So let us pray. Father, we thank you for today. We thank you for your goodness, for your grace and your mercy. We thank you for enabling us to be here another Saturday evening to hear your word. Father, we pray in the name of Jesus that you will continue to lead us, continue to guide us into all truth. O Holy Spirit of God, we pray that you'll continue to illuminate your word to us. Let your word be a lamp to our feet and a light to our path. Wherever we are, your word will guide us. Wherever we are going, your word will also guide us. We pray today in the name of Jesus, Almighty God, that you will come, shed your light on the word for us, that we will understand and apply your word unto wisdom. Lord, we look to you today. We can do nothing of ourselves. We are completely dependent upon you, O God. So as we come, O God, and call upon you for help, we pray that you'll open up, O God, our understanding, so we will go forth, O God, with revelation, knowledge, and we will be able to apply these words to our lives and be transformed by the renewing of our minds. So, Lord, we thank you for your presence. Thank you for what you're doing in this season. Thank you for your people who take the time out to come to hear your word. And we pray in the name of Jesus for those, O God, who are saved, that they will be transformed, O God Almighty. They will grow in grace and knowledge of you. Those who have not yet known you will come to know you as Lord and Savior. You will remove, O God, the blindfold from their eyes, so the gospel light will shine through. O God, you, O God Almighty, will fly the trap of the enemy and set them free so that they can come to know you, O God, in an intimate way. Father, we look to you today. Have your own sweet way, and may your perfect will be done. As we look to you by faith and give you thanks, Lord, we pray in Jesus' name, and we say amen and amen. Praise the Lord. Praise the name of Jesus. So we are called to grow in grace and knowledge of whom? Of our Lord and Savior, Jesus Christ. So you can study 2 Peter 3:18, which reminds us to grow in grace and knowledge of our Lord and Savior, Jesus Christ. So we are encouraged by the Apostle Peter to grow up, to grow in grace and knowledge of our Lord Jesus Christ. We are to understand and apply God's grace to our lives daily. There is grace for every situation, people of God. And we are called to go to God boldly to get that grace that we need daily for whichever situation we are going through. God's grace is sufficient for us. And so when we learn to apply God's grace to every situation, then we find that we will become mature believers and walk in intimacy with our Savior and our Lord Jesus Christ daily. We're called to walk in intimacy with Him daily. So we don't want to perish because of lack of knowledge, but we want to become knowledgeable about our Lord Jesus Christ. We want to search His scriptures, and we want to find Him in the scripture and know Him personally, know His characteristics, know His attributes, know who He is, know His nature, know Him personally, people of God, so that no other voice we will follow. When we become mature Christians, we don't follow every voice that we hear. We are not tossed about with every wind of doctrine, but we become mature believers in Christ Jesus. When we grow up in Him, people of God, we can't be fooled. We will not be deceived. False teachers will come, but we will not buy what they say. We will not believe what they say, but we will hold firmly to the truth. So we are called to grow up in Christ Jesus. So we see in 2 Peter 3:14, last week we left off, the word said, therefore, beloved, looking forward to those things, be diligent to be found in Him in peace, P-E-A-C-E, in peace, without spot and blameless. So Peter encouraged the believers to be diligent. We must be diligent, constant, consistent in our walk. Always be disciplined and putting out an effort. Be in partnership with the Holy Ghost, that we may be found by Christ in wholeness. We may be found in wholeness, people of God, without impurities and sin. We may be found as mature Christians, not being tossed about with every doctrine, but we will continue to hold steadfast to Christ Jesus. Our faith in Him will be concrete, will be secure. So we will have to understand, people of God, that we must hold firmly to the doctrine of our Lord Jesus Christ, so that when He comes, He will find us in wholeness. He will find us in peace, without impurities, without sin. Look at verse 15 of 2 Peter 3 as we continue in this series. The word said, and consider that the long-suffering of our Lord is salvation. The long-suffering of our Lord is salvation. As also our beloved brother Paul, according to the wisdom given to him, has written to you. So we see God being patient with us is to give us time to repent. We must understand this truth. And when we mature, people of God, we will understand the patience of God, the long-suffering of God, is to give us time to repent. Consider that the long-suffering of our Lord is salvation. We must think about this and know that God is giving us time to repent. Peter mentioned that Paul also wrote about the same thing. And people of God, if we look in Romans 2 verse 4, the word said, Paul wrote, or do you despise the riches of His goodness? Do you despise the riches of God's goodness, forbearance and long-suffering, not knowing that the goodness of God leads you to repentance? People of God, we must know this truth. When we grow up in Christ, when we are mature in Him, we will understand that His forbearance and His long-suffering are for our good. It's to help us and to lead us to repentance, so we get time to repent. Many of us get chance after chance after chance and we fail to repent. But God is calling us to repent. Turn from our evil ways and turn to God. People of God, repentance is not just feeling sorrowful. You know, some of us come and we cry and we feel sorrowful because we are convicted of our sins, so we feel sorrowful, but we don't turn from it. But repentance means that we turn from our sinful ways and we turn to God. So we don't stand from our sinful ways and don't turn to anyone. We must turn to God. Turn to God and start to do what is right. Start to walk in holiness and truth. Start to live according to His will. So we are called, people of God, to understand that God giving us chances after chances after chances doesn't mean that God doesn't see and understand and see our corrupt ways. He sees it. But he is giving us the chance to repent. His forbearance. He's putting up with our foolishness for a long time. He's patient. The people of God, the day is going to come when he's going to judge us if we don't repent. So we must repent. He's given us time to repent. Do we despise the riches of his goodness? Are we the people who despise the riches of God's goodness? His forbearance and long-suffering, his patience towards us. Don't we know that the goodness of God leads us to repentance? The goodness of God leads us to repentance, people of God. So we have to understand that we are called to repent. We are called to turn from our wicked ways and turn to God. Turn from our corrupt lifestyle and turn to God. God is calling us to repentance. Repent, or you will likewise perish. So God is calling us to repent. God is calling the people to repent. Turn from your wicked ways and turn to God. Many of you are saying, God doesn't see. God sees everything. His eyes go to and fro the earth, beholding good and evil. He sees everything. We all stand naked before him. He sees and knows everything. But he's a God of love. We must understand his love. From his love flows his goodness towards us. From his love flows his mercy. What we deserve, he holds it back from us. And he gives us what we do not deserve, his grace. So from his love flows his goodness, his mercy, his grace, his kindness towards us. Do we despise his kindness today? From his love flows his compassion towards us. Do we despise his compassion towards us today? We don't want to be those who despise the riches of the goodness of God. But we want to be those who listen to his voice as he speaks to us. The Holy Spirit speaks to us. The Holy Spirit brings conviction to each and every one of us. But we must be convinced. We must be convinced that God wants us to change. Change from our wicked ways and change to walk in righteousness and truth. We must know that the goodness of God leads you to repentance. When somebody is kind and loving and good towards us, we want to please them. And we must want to please God, because his goodness leads us to repentance. So we have to understand, people of God, that is not that God doesn't see. God sees everything. He knows everything. People of God, he's present everywhere. He's omnipotent, omniscient, omnipresent. And people of God, his character cannot change. He's immutable. We must know his attributes. He's immutable. He cannot change, people of God. He's who he is. He cannot change. So we see, people of God, his goodness, which flows to us daily. So we, people of God, have to make use of the long-suffering of God, the patience of God, and turn to him. Turn to him wholeheartedly. His goodness, his forbearance, his long-suffering, all of that, people of God, is to lead us to repentance. He's waiting on us. He's waiting on us to repent. Turn to God, people of God. Repent, turn from our wicked ways. Ways that are keeping us back from coming to that place of maturity. God is calling the church of God to mature. And he's calling the world to turn to him. The Holy Spirit convicts the world of sin. So if the world is not convinced that they are sinners, they will not be saved. For all have sinned and come short of the glory of God. So if the world doesn't see their sinful state and see the need for a savior, they will not turn to God. But people of God, as you hear the word today, God is long-suffering towards us. He's patient. He's forbearing, putting up with our foolishness for so long. But he's giving us time to repent. Turn from our wicked ways and turn to God. And he will abundantly pardon. People of God, we have to understand, he will abundantly pardon. So as we turn to him, he pardons us. And we, people of God, are embraced by him. He takes us into his fold. He's a good shepherd, and he takes us into his fold. We are no one of his. So those who have not yet given your life to Christ, I beseech you today, turn to Jesus. See yourself as a sinner, for we have all sinned and come short of the glory of God. And those who have put their trust in Jesus Christ and still walking in carnality, Christ is calling us up higher. Come up higher, Church of God. Come up to that stage of maturity where you don't walk in sin anymore, but you walk in righteousness and truth. Walk in holiness. Be holy, for I am holy. God is calling the Church of God. Grow in grace and knowledge of our Lord Jesus Christ. Look at verse 16 of 2 Peter 3. As also in all his epistles, speaking in them of these things, in which are some things hard to understand, which untaught and unstable people twist, to their own destruction, as they do also the rest of Scripture. So we see, people of God, people twist the Scriptures to their own destruction, because there's some people don't want to learn. Some people don't want to search the Scripture. Some people don't want to mature, because maturity comes with a lot of responsibilities. Some do not want the responsibilities, so they remain as babes. But people of God, we must understand, we cannot remain as babes. For if we remain as babes, we cannot carry out the work of the kingdom. God is looking for mature sons and daughters, as many as are led by the Spirit. They are the sons of God. They are the mature sons of God. God is calling us to grow up in him. So we are going to look at Hebrews 5. Hebrews 5 verses 12 through 14. And see how we can mature in Christ. People of God, we don't want to be unstable in the word, twisting God's word to suit our own selves. So we have to understand that we must know the word of God. We must know the Scriptures. We must grow up in Christ Jesus. So look on Hebrews 5, 12 through 14. The word said, for though by this time you ought to be teachers, you need someone to teach you again the first principles of the oracles of God, and you have come to need milk and not solid food. You're still a babe. You need milk and not solid food, because you by now should be teachers, but you need somebody to teach you the basic again. Many of us need the basic again, people of God. We need to go back to the basic. Many of us still need to be drinking some milk so that we can now go on to puree food and we can now go on to solid food, people of God. Look on the word of God. For we need someone to teach you again. Although by now you should be teacher, you need someone to teach you again the first principles of the oracles of God, and you have come to need milk and not solid food. You don't reach a stage of maturity yet where you need solid food. For everyone who partakes only of milk is unskilled in the word of righteousness. Everyone who is partaking only of the basic, only of the milk, is unskilled in the word of righteousness, for he is a babe. We cannot continue to remain babes forever, people of God. Last week we looked at the growth of development in the physical realm, the growth and development, and we see that many times we are just babe infants, people of God. We are just little toddlers, schoolers, preschoolers, adolescents, not growing up into adulthood. But we must be mature in Christ Jesus. Look on the word in verse 14. But solid food belongs to those who are of full age. Solid food belongs to the mature in Christ. We need to eat solid food, people of God. We need to grow up. But solid food belongs to those who are of full age. That is, those who by reason of use have their senses exercised to discern both good and evil. Many of us are babes. Babes in Christ, people of God, drinking milk, just staying at the basic, not knowing that we are called to mature, not knowing how to take up our responsibility, how to know that we are going to be accountable for everything that we do in this body. When we are mature, we have to understand that we are responsible, people of God. We are responsible to carry out the mandate to go and make disciples. We are responsible. The word is given to us, but we have not been obedient because we are babes. So Paul said, though at this time you should be teachers, you need somebody to teach you. You have need of milk instead of solid food. You can't tolerate solid food. And many Christians cannot tolerate solid food. People of God, they have remained babes, irresponsible. So we have to know and grow up in Christ Jesus. That's why Peter was saying to the brethren, grow in grace and knowledge of our Lord Jesus Christ. We need solid food to help us to grow. We need the bread of life. Eat of the word. Search the scriptures. And we will find Christ Jesus. We will come to that knowledge, that intimate knowledge of who he is. Solid food belongs to those who are of full age. Are you of full age today? Are you mature that you can eat the solid food of the word? Or are you just drinking milk? Just the basic. Just the basic. People of God, we need more. We need more. We need to grow up. That we may be able, by reason of use, have our senses exercised. Our spiritual senses need to be exercised. That we may discern both good and evil. People of God, many of us don't know good from evil. Our spiritual senses have not been exercised. We have been babes. And we don't want to remain babes forever. Look at verse 17 of 2 Peter 3. The word said, you therefore, beloved, since you know this beforehand, beware lest you also fall from your own steadfastness, being led away with the error of the wicked. So there were a lot of false teachers in that time going around trying to permeate the minds of God's people and to cause them to shipwreck. So we see, people of God, many false teachers are out there to destroy the true Christians. But when we are true believers and when we have the word of God inside of us, when we study to show ourselves a proof of God, a workman that needeth not to be ashamed, rightly dividing the word of truth, becoming skilled in the word, no false teacher can derail us. No false teacher, when the false doctrine comes, we will know, because we have the true doctrine of our Lord Jesus Christ in us. So we won't be led away with the error of the wicked. The false teachers creep in privately and they sit among us and we don't know them because we are not in the word. We embrace them. We laugh up with them. And they think, okay, they don't detect us because our spiritual senses are not exercised, so we can't discern between good and evil. We are still babes drinking milk. But we want to be people who grow up in Christ, who become mature in Christ. So that our spiritual senses can be exercised and we know good from evil. Look at verse 17 of 2 Peter 3. You therefore, beloved, since you know this beforehand, beware lest you also fall from your own steadfastness, being led away with the error of the wicked. As followers of Christ, we are called to be solid in our faith in Christ, lest we depart from our faith in Christ, being led away by false teachers. People of God, let us be careful. Look at the last verse here in 2 Peter 3. but grow in the grace and knowledge of our Lord and Savior Jesus Christ. Grow, and this is our key verse, grow in grace and knowledge. Grow in the grace and knowledge of our Lord Jesus Christ. To him be glory both now and forever. Amen. Grow in the grace. Grow up, Church of God. Become mature believers in Christ Jesus. And when we are mature, we will be looking for his coming. We will be living, people of God, each day looking for his coming. We will remember his word when he says he's coming back for us. So Peter admonished the saints in Christ to grow in grace and knowledge of our Lord Jesus Christ. We are to become mature believers, skilled in the word, not being tossed about by every wind of doctrine, but being steadfast in the faith, growing in intimacy with our Lord and Savior. We need to grow in intimacy with Jesus. And when we are intimate with him, people of God, we will be courageous Christians. The more intimate we get with Jesus, people of God, the more courageous we become. So we have to grow in intimacy with our Lord and Savior. To him be glory forever. To him be glory. He alone deserves the glory. To him be glory forever. Amen. So let it be. People of God, we must understand God's word to us today. To him be glory. To Christ be glory forever. He alone deserves the glory. It is he who died that we might live. And people of God, he died. He rose again. He lives forevermore. He ever lived to make intercession for us. And he's calling us to mature. Grow in grace. As he gave the Apostle Peter this word to write, that to us, the Church of God, to grow in grace and knowledge of our Lord Jesus Christ. The word tells us in Hosea 4:6, my people are destroyed for lack of knowledge. If we fail to study the scripture, if we fail to adhere to the scripture, we will perish. My people are destroyed for lack of knowledge. Because you have rejected knowledge, I also will reject you from being priests for me. Because you have forgotten the law of your God, I also will forget your children. This is what the Lord said through the prophet Hosea. And this word applies to us today. We must be careful that we are not destroyed because of lack of knowledge. We want to be people who are knowledgeable. We want to be people who are in intimate relationship with Jesus Christ. We want to be people who each day we are in complete fellowship with him, walking hand in hand with him, people of God, so we can grow up in him, grow up to that stature in him where he is calling us. God bless you today as we continue in this series, Grow in Grace and Knowledge of Our Lord Jesus Christ. And I trust that you have learned from this session this evening and will continue to grow in grace. We cannot remain as babes forever drinking milk, but we must start to eat some solid food and have our spiritual senses exercised so we can discern between good and evil. God bless you. Let us pray. Father, we thank you for your word to us this evening. We thank you for your love. We thank you that you're calling us to maturity. And as we continue, oh God, to look to you, we pray you'll help us to grow in grace and knowledge of you. Bring us into that intimate relationship with you so that we can know you personally and walk in your ways. So we bless you, we honor and look to you by faith as we pray and give thanks. We pray in the name of Jesus. And we say amen and amen. God bless you all. Thank you all for coming and hearing these words. And we pray that we will not just be hearers, but doers of God's word. Blessings to all. Amen. In the Lord is
1: love. Reproofs of instruction. Thank you very much for listening to our Family Bible Teaching Ministry. Let's hope you have been blessed by this wonderful word. Thy word is a lamp. You can reach us at 561-667-8477. 561-667-8477. 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
0: Dr. David Jeremiah gives us insight into basics of the Christian faith. Next time on Turning Point.
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